0: adjacent Arabic school was in session. ABC's Trevor Ault tells us it's being investigated as a potential hate crime.
1: And now this major investigation is underway here. We're outside the Islamic Center, but this is a crime scene that stretches several blocks in every single direction. Law enforcement now trying to determine the motive of those two teenage shooters. And we know in recent years, as these kinds of shootings have become more common, a number of houses of worship have been hiring security guards. It appears in this incident that this officer died protecting the people inside.
0: Louisiana Senator Bill Cassidy has lost his bid for re-election in his state's primary. Cassidy voted to impeach Trump after the January 6th attack on the Capitol. Tomorrow, ABC's Rick Klein says more primary voters will head to the polls.
2: Georgia is the place where Republicans kind of stood up to Donald Trump after the election in 2020. Brian Kemp, who's no longer running, but Brad Raffensperger was the Secretary of State then. He's running for governor. And in a twist, the former lieutenant governor of Georgia, who was a Republican, is now running to be the Democratic nominee for governor after his break with Trump.
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4: Heat advisory in effect on Tuesday from 11 a.m. to 8 p.m. For tonight, skies will be clear to partly cloudy, temperatures only dropping to the lower to middle 60s. Mix of sunshine and clouds for Tuesday, breezy and hot, just a slight chance for a shower or thunderstorm in the afternoon, temperatures will get up into the lower to middle 90s. Partly cloudy Tuesday night, breezy, mild, temperatures only dropping to around 70. For Wednesday, we start the day off with sunshine, clouds move in during the afternoon, could see some showers and thunderstorms late in the day as a cold front moves through. Breezy and hot will get back up to around 90. Looking ahead to Thursday, high pressure builds in behind that cold front. Mix of sunshine and clouds, not nearly as warm. Highs only in the middle to upper 60s. I'm Scott Kaplan, and that's your Bloomberg three-day forecast. Now back to the latest headlines from ABC News.
0: Negotiations continue today between Long Island Railroad employees and the MTA as commuters face their first workday without service. Train operator Mike Colucci explaining why they chose to strike.
5: The reality is keeping the economic engine of Long Island alive and having viable jobs for the future. And we just want to go back instantly to get back on this equipment and bring people to and from New York to enjoy the fruits of being here and part of our community to advance this process. And hopefully this gets resolved.
0: A judge in New York today allowed some evidence to be included in the case of Luigi Mangione, clearing the way for the trial to begin sometime later this year. ABC's Peter Haralambos.
6: The big question at this point is trial date. It's tentatively scheduled for this state murder case to begin on September 8th. Based on this ruling, it doesn't seem like the kind of thing Mangione's lawyers are going to be happy about. We'll have to see if they have to push that at all. And of course, Mangione at this point is facing two basically of the same trial. He has that state case in September, and then he has a federal case for stalking charges in January. So the big question is, how is the judge going to navigate those two, and when's this trial actually going to begin?
0: A Minnesota prosecutor announced assault charges against an Immigration and Customs Enforcement officer who shot a Venezuelan man at his home during the administration's crackdown in the state back in January. The Hennepin County attorney saying in a news conference today a federal badge does not make the officer immune from state charges for his conduct. I'm Stephanie Officer, ABC News.
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7: From Bloomberg World Headquarters in New York, I'm Doug Krisner. Let's update top stories and market action. 9:05 in the morning in Tokyo, the equity market is up and running and Japanese stocks are higher. So too are U.S. Treasury yields. The two-year Treasury up a basis point now in the Tokyo session at 4.05%. Now, crude oil prices were sharply higher through much of the day in New York trading. That was after Washington and Tehran rejected fresh proposals aimed at opening the Strait of Hormuz. In the regular session, WTI was up by more than 3%. However, after the close of oil trading in New York, President Trump said the U.S. will not conduct a scheduled attack on Iran tomorrow because serious negotiations are now taking place on reaching an agreement. Now, with those remarks, oil prices reversed course, and at the moment, WTI is down about 1.2% at 107.35. The U.S. equity market closed mixed, the S&P 500 losing just a tenth of 1% after having been down 0.7%. NASDAQ comp was off a half of 1% given weakness among semiconductor stocks. On the other hand, The Dow Industrial Average rose 0.3%. Elon Musk has lost his case against OpenAI and its CEO, Sam Altman. Today, a jury rejected Musk's claims that OpenAI, under Altman's leadership, betrayed its mission to benefit the public when it morphed into a for-profit business. The jury found Musk waited too long to bring his claims against the company. Here is Bloomberg legal analyst Matthew Schettenhelm.
8: The jury came back with this decision very quickly. It took the case late Thursday after closing arguments. They were off on Friday. They were deliberating this morning and very quickly returned a verdict against Elon Musk. And they didn't even need to reach the merits, the questions, the legal questions. They said on the statute of limitations, did Musk sue too late? Yes, he knew of this earlier and effectively could have sued earlier. And because he sued too late, the whole case gets dismissed. And so it's a complete win for OpenAI.
7: Bloomberg legal analyst Matthew Schettenhelm. Now, Musk said that he will be filing an appeal with the Ninth Circuit. This update is brought to you by IBKR. 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
11: And I'm Joe Weisenthal.
10: Today you are listening to our conversation with Martin Wolf, chief economics commentator at the Financial Times. We are talking about why he thinks America is a terrifying superpower. Joe, we're back in London.
11: We're making a tradition back in London. We were here last spring. That last year is April. This time it's May. But I like the idea. Let's do a recurring spring trip to London.
10: We are back here for our yearly check-in with Martin Wolf, who is, of course, the chief economics commentator over at the Financial Times, one of the most famous geopolitics, geoeconomics commentators of all time, and someone who is really good to talk to when we're living through these potentially historic, capital H, historic events on what seems to be more than a yearly basis at this point. So the last time we spoke to him was in April of 2025, and it was just after the Liberation Day tariff announcements. Now we're here in May 2026, and we have the Iran situation going on. We have headlines about further fracturing of US-Europe relations.
11: Yeah.
10: I mean, all of these potentially pivotal moments seem to be happening on a sort of monthly, if not weekly, basis at this point.
11: Absolutely right. And as you mentioned, when we were here last year, it was still during that period of absolutely insane volatility. And there is a sense in which, I mean, the pure volatility currently is not actually like it was back then. But at the same time, perhaps probably because we're in the middle of a war, ceasefire aside, April 2025 feels a little quaint compared to where we are right now.
10: Isn't that something?
11: Yeah,
10: I mean,
11: yeah, exactly.
10: Everything's relative, I guess. Okay, well, on that note, why don't we bring in our perfect guest, older gentleman, older British gentleman with a British accent, per Joe's description.
11: To my request.
10: Martin Wolf, thank you so much for coming back on Odd Lots.
12: Well, I'm very glad to fill a niche I didn't know you had. Well,
10: you truly are the perfect guest, though, because, you know, again, a lot of people have described you as one of the most important economics commentators of all time. And so I think it's great that we get you back to opine on some of these very big events that we're seeing. Speaking of large events, you have described the Iran situation as a nightmare scenario. Walk us through what you're thinking there, because when I look at some of the headlines around markets at the moment, the S&P 500 closed at a record on Friday. It doesn't seem like markets are aligned with that particular point of view. What's going on?
12: Well, I suppose there's so many different things, aspects of this. I've been thinking of this wonderful Shakespearean line, life being a tale told by an idiot, full of sound and fury, signifying nothing. Mm. So one feels that when markets are looking at this, they feel this is full of sound and fury, but it doesn't signify anything. And there are, I think, two possible reasons for that. One is the famous taco line from my dear colleague, Robert Armstrong, that Trump always chickens out. So in the end, he's not going to blow up the world. He's going to find a way out of this, which will have done some damage. It will make, I think, the US look fairly ridiculous, but it can be forgotten. It declare victory and stop. And I think that's still perfectly possible, a perfectly reasonable view, because he's already sort of stopped the fighting and it feels like he's looking desperately for an end game. The question is whether the other side will play ball. And that is still to be seen. And then there's the other possibility that in the end, if the oil were lost, as it were, forever, it's the world will adjust to that. The output from that goes through the straits is very large, but in the longer run, a lot of it can go through pipelines. They can build these. It will take quite a while, and the world can compress this demand in time. It might take a few years. The world growth will be lower, but what we're losing is about a fifth world output. Oil is much less important than it used to be 70 years ago. Prices have risen, but actually, if you look in real terms over the long history of oil prices since the first oil shock, they're not sensationally high. And so we will adjust to it. And we're very good at adjusting to it. The Gulf will end up as a different place because it won't be exporting the same way. But it's not enough to derail the world economy. And incidentally, the country that is likely to be the least damaged of the major ones is the US, which is not a coincidence. After all, they wouldn't have started it if that weren't at the back of their minds. China will be damaged. Russia is benefiting, but I don't think that's going to bother Mr. Trump. So in the end, the losers are Europe and China, not his favorite countries. I think that on the whole, Mr. Trump prefers China to the Europe, but And the world economy will continue. And there's this huge technological upheaval going on, which is very much what the markets are talking about, which looks transformative. So I think the market's assumption that the profitability of companies is going to be fine. The world will have possibly a recession, but that's not the end of the world. World has recessions, probably not even zero growth. And life goes on.
11: I'm glad that when you referenced Shakespeare and Sound and Fury signifying nothing, you were not referring to our conversations, et cetera. Always something, though, that I'm anxious about with respect to our business, because we type and talk, and it's like, what does it really matter? All that being said, you mentioned the profitability of companies, and if profits stay high, the stocks stay high, and it's all very explicable. You have to admit, sitting here today, you have to admit, it's pretty surprising, isn't it? Like, if you knew all the headlines over the last year and a half between Liberation Day and a subpoena for Chairman Powell and this war, the earnings sustenance is pretty surprising.
10: Yeah, this is what I don't get. So I think I mentioned this the last time we spoke, but both Joe and I did international relations at university, and we were told over and over again that the global economy does not like instability. Mm-hmm. It doesn't like chaos. And yet here we are in the midst of a lot of chaos and things are more or less chugging along.
11: There's this disconnect, right?
12: Yes, I think that's right. And there's been a greater disconnect than I would have expected. And so I've more than once used another famous quote from a British author. Of course, it has to be given the intro.
11: Yeah.
12: Adam Smith.
11: This is why we come here.
12: There's a great deal of ruin in a country.
11: Yeah.
12: Which was, if I remember correctly, actually said in response to somebody saying that the loss of the American colonies was a tragedy, a catastrophe for this country. And I think that's the context. I believe that's the context in which you said there's a great deal of ruin in a country. So there's a great deal of ruin in the world economy. I have a favorite statistic, which I use in many of my presentations, because it surprised me so much when I looked at it. So since 1950, on the data from Angus Madison, must be right, there have only been 2 years in which the world economy shrank.
10: Hmm.
12: Two. and they're both perfectly obvious. One was 2009. That was, and even then, it shrank barely. It was close to zero because China was still growing. Yeah. Lots of countries were still growing. And the other was the pandemic, 2020. Otherwise, the world economy grows. And nearly always between 2 and 4%. It's changed over time. Why? Well, because everybody matters is in a growth mode. I could go through what's driving it. I looked at this actually after the pandemic. I thought, how often is it that we've had a genuine recession, a decline in GDP? Now, this isn't GDP per head. There will be more often times when GDP per head shrank. But basically, the world economy is unbelievably robust. And that's because lots of people are providing stuff people want. There are markets, they produce for the markets, they invest to produce for the markets. Investment is very important as a driver of demand, as Keynes said. And so it takes something really enormous to stop it. I went through the two oil shocks of the 70s. I was already a working economist, and they were big shocks, and we got terrible inflation and all the rest of it. Volcker came along, and yes, he did cause a recession in the US, but it wasn't global. So I think we have to start off by saying the world economy is incredibly resilient. The second thing is that, and that's why I use the full of sound and fury. If you look at the actual policies that we've ended up with, they're sort of designed, I'm sure they're not intended, not really to hurt. So the protection is very uneven. This was part of, I wrote about this before Trump got into office. And that creates the opportunity, is designed in the system for trade diversion, right? You know, if he just put up an average tariff of 40% or 35%, a lot of trade would disappear. But that's not what he did. He ended up with imposing very high tariffs on some origins. China still has very high tariffs, but the trade diversion has been phenomenal. So trade goes through Vietnam, it goes through Mexico, and the IMF had a very nice chart on that in the latest World Economic Outlook, which basically showed that, yes, direct trade between the US and China shrunk, direct trade between the US and Canada shrunk, but other people have taken its place. And in some sense, it was designed to be porous. Then there are all sorts of exceptions that he's negotiated in return for who knows what with sundry companies like Apple. Apple would have been very badly hit. So it's all very porous and it's all negotiable. So it's not as serious as all that. And then the shock in the Gulf is significant, but oil isn't as important as it used to be, as we discussed. The energy system has changed across much of the world. And this will be accelerated, of course, but that's for the future. And prices have gone up. There will be a slowdown. I'm absolutely sure we might get close, you know, really bad. Maybe the world economy grows at 1.5%, but it's not a catastrophe. And finally, profits are robust because, let's face it, worldwide labor is weak. So companies can manage their affairs in a way to ensure that they survive. I'm sure lots, I haven't looked at this, I'm sure lots of small and medium-sized businesses are very badly affected. But the colossi that are generating most of the profits, particularly the tech colossi, they're not affected by this. This is at least exposed, perhaps not as surprising as one might have thought. There's a great deal of ruin in the world economy.
10: We should see if we can do this entire episode only referencing British historians and economic thinkers. Direct quotes.
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11: 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I'm Joe Weisenthal.
10: And I'm Tracy Alloway, and this is Odd Lots on Bloomberg Radio.
3: Now, your three-day weather forecast on Bloomberg 92.9.
4: Heat advisory Tuesday afternoon. Few clouds around tonight, low in the lower to middle 60s. Mix of sun and clouds, breezy and hot, maybe a shower or thunderstorm Tuesday afternoon, high in the lower to middle 90s. Partly cloudy, breezy, warm Tuesday night. We only drop to 70. Morning sun, then clouding up with some afternoon showers and thunderstorms Wednesday, breezy, high near 90. I'm Scott Kaplan with your three-day forecast on Bloomberg 92.9.
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1: And I'm Jill Wiesenthal.
10: Today, you are listening to our conversation with Martin Wolf, chief economics commentator at the Financial Times. We are talking about why he thinks America is a terrifying superpower.
1: Last week, I think Trump announced that they made a little carve out for UK whiskey or something like that on request of the king. So therefore, much like us, Trump is a sucker for the British accent. Clearly, it was the king and everything. He's like, all right, I'll cave on that.
12: Again, I think that is some. He's also a sucker for people who have grand positions. Didn't he have some sort of, maybe it was True Social or something else, when he referred to there being two kings together? That was, I'm sure, not a joke. I think he would like to be king. But when I think about the king he would most likely to be, I immediately come to Henry VIII, who was a real king, who made probably the single most important decision made by any English monarch, namely to leave the Catholic Church and make himself head of the church. I think Donald Trump would quite like that, don't you think? and he was an absolute monarch who chopped the heads of one advisor after another off. I think he quite liked that. So yeah, he likes the idea of being a king. Now, our poor King Charles isn't like that, but at least he's sort of connected to that. So I can see the glamour, and he lives in palaces. I mean, don't you think he'd rather like to, Mr. Trump would like to move Buckingham Palace to Washington and put it in the middle?
10: I think the Oval Office makeover is very reminiscent of a classic European style palace. I'm thinking of a particular French one. Setting aside interior decorating, and Joe knows that I could certainly talk about this for much longer. But, you know, you mentioned this idea of Trump as king, and you also mentioned this idea of trade adaptations. And one of the things that's happened since the Iran situation is Trump has come out and said, well, if you can't get oil from the Gulf and you're Europe, why don't you can come to the U.S. and get oil from the U.S.? And I'm very curious how statements like that play on the ground in Europe, given that on the one hand, this is a situation caused by the U.S. I think it's fair to say that Europeans regard Trump as somewhat unpredictable.
1: Somewhat.
10: I'm doing an impersonation of British understatedness here. And then his message to Europe is basically, well, you know, trust us for your energy security.
12: Yes. Well, I think the trust us has definitively gone. That's hardly news. I think that's true worldwide. I'm just trying to think, does anyone actually trust this guy? Because being untrustworthy seems to me the core of his modus operandi. I mean, he wants to surprise people, and he does in both directions. So nobody in Europe believes now that there's any promise that will come from this administration that is to be believed. And I think that's true pretty well for everybody. And that's understandable because it's consistent with the evidence and the behavior and even what he says. However, Europe is in a very, very unfortunate position, which is that it grew so dependent on America for so long that pretty well all its structures, its defense system, very obviously, but also the things it didn't bother to produce itself. For instance, the whole tech array, the trade relations, the investment relations, and of course, the underlying ideology, the sort of liberal democracy they imported. This all came from America. I mean, we'd be wrong to say that it wasn't there. A lot of this wasn't there before in different ways. But after the war, the first and second together, it was so shatteringly demoralized as a continent and so damaged. We can go through the damage done to all the different major countries, that the US became the core of every aspect of security. And belief, trust, they were very, very content with this. So whether they were naive or not, very interesting question, it's all come as a colossal shock. Now, Trump won was when the first administration of Trump was a wake-up call. But in the end, it wasn't so bad. They felt, full of sound and fury, but didn't signify that much. In the end, he didn't do much. So he didn't change trade policy, didn't withdraw from NATO. He filled his administration with the sort of people we're familiar with, we like and trust, those sorts of Americans. This is a shock. I don't think it should have been a shock, but this is a shock. And in the first year, when suddenly, you know, your trusted spouse, as it were, and that very much the relationship, turns around and becomes a violent bully, you're sort of in shock. But worse, you don't know where to go and live. Who do you get to? Who's your alternative? Do you want to become friendly with China? Not really. Do you want to become friendly with Putin? Absolutely not. And are we strong enough to survive on our own in all these different dimensions? Of course not. The vulnerability of Europe is staggering. Just think what would happen if the American administration decided, if it could decide that, to just close off our access to the American digital stack, as it were, cloud computing, all the rest of it. So then the question is, well, what do you do? And I think they're still, really and truly, the Europeans are at an early stage of deciding what they want to do. And they find it difficult to agree. Very difficult. There are so many of them with different attitudes, values, historical relations. They don't trust one another. Very important point, by the way. The European history is not so far beneath the surface. So I think we are there at the stage of absolute intellectual, moral confusion, but they don't trust Trump.
1: I mean, you sort of anticipated where I was going to go with my next question, because, you've written about the threat to democracy that both in Europe and the U.S. that you perceive the Trump administration as posing. And you mentioned that perhaps Trump actually prefers China to Europe at this point. And it seems like, as you've written, the administration seems to have two specific big critiques of Europe. One is a particular conception of free speech, which the administration does not perceive Europe as upholding. And then, of course, immigration, which they would associate with civilizational decline and so forth. Interestingly, in your writing, you acknowledge that both of those, there are strains or there are kernels to both critiques that the European government has to take seriously: border control, maintaining those liberal values around speech. How much harder does it, or how does Europe chart a path while also taking into account those factors, which may have some grain of reality to them?
12: Well, one of the problems we have is we don't feel, looking at the whole range of what's going on in the United States, that this administration really does believe in free speech.
1: Right. It's a particular conception.
12: Quite a bit of hypocrisy going on. I don't think I need to lay that out for your audience. But there are, I suppose, a number of different elements in this story. I think that the administration is right, but I don't think I don't think they're honest in their critique, but that some governments, my own included, have gone too far in protecting people from what is called hate speech. And that there is a perfectly good argument that both in private institutions, universities and so forth, and in public, you don't have a right not to be offended. That is clear. However, my view also is that there are some forms of speech that European history, we'll see where it goes with American history, suggests are profoundly dangerous. And the one I used in my example of this is that if you're lecturing Germans on the import, which is started in the most notorious start of this was Vance's speech in Munich last year in 2025. Well, the Germans feel that it really would have been a pretty good thing if they'd stopped Hitler saying some of the things he said. Indeed, if they'd removed him and put him in prison for a very long time, and not instead of just letting him out when he was put in prison. So there are questions of what how far you allow speech to be free. It's a fine doctrine, but it seems actually the administration too believes there are lots of things we really don't want people to say. So there's an issue there. Yeah. But I think there's a critique there. On the civilizational thing, I think one of the things that define a state, and certainly a democratic state, is the possession of borders. A state and a citizenship, which is associated with a state in a democratic context, is exclusive by definition. It is, the values may be universal, but citizenship is not by definition. And I think it's perfectly understandable why many citizens would feel we don't want everybody in the world to come here. It would create some very, very big problems. And I think the view on the parts of the left, quote unquote, progressive left, that borders should basically be abolished is not compatible with the survival of any form of democratic notion grounded in citizenship. So I'm very clear that was a big mistake. What worries me more about the concept of democracy that is emerging, which you see in the Trump camp and you saw in some of the people he admired, like Viktor Orban, is the idea that if you are elected, anything you do by definition is democratic. Mm. And that is absolutely incompatible, inconsistent with obviously the core premises of the Constitution, particularly what we would think of as the Madisonian principles, that there is such a thing as the tyranny of the majority. So even if somebody has a majority, very rare that they do, that doesn't entitle them to do whatever they want. Constraining institutions are the core of a republic, the republican idea. So while I agree that there are important elements of the critique which are serious and we should take seriously, which I've mentioned, that the critique doesn't seem to me to be coming from an honorable place if the aim is to preserve republics.
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0: 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Coming up, the latest market-moving headlines from Bloomberg. 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
2: ABC News, I'm Stephanie Officer. There's no end in sight to the war with Iran. A ceasefire between the two countries is holding, but the Strait of Hormuz is still blocked. The Iranians have reiterated their position on what parameters they'd like to see in a peace deal, but President Trump is not accepting them. ABC's James Longman.
5: They want a cessation of hostilities on all fronts. That includes Israel's war in Lebanon against Hezbollah. They want to retain sovereignty over the Strait of Hormuz. They want to keep being able to charge tankers a fee for passing through there, something the Americans are, of course, not going to accept. And they want to block the blockade that the Americans have put on all their ports lifted too, as well as reparations and sanctions relief.
2: California-based Strauss Family Creamery is issuing a voluntary recall of certain flavors of its organic ice cream because it may contain metal pieces. Flavors include vanilla bean, strawberry, and Dutch chocolate. The ice cream was sold across several states, including Florida, Connecticut, and Wisconsin. This is ABC News.
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7: From Bloomberg World Headquarters in New York, I'm Doug Krisner. Let's update top stories and look at market action as well. We'll begin with oil prices. They were sharply higher through much of the day in New York trading. That was after Washington and Tehran rejected fresh proposals aimed at opening the Strait of Hormuz. In the regular session in New York, WTI was up more than 3%. Well, after the close of trading, President Trump said the U.S. will not conduct a scheduled attack on Iran tomorrow because Serious negotiations are now taking place on reaching an agreement. With those remarks, crude oil prices were in retreat, and right now WTI is down about 1.3%. Elon Musk has lost his case against OpenAI and its CEO, Sam Altman. Today, a jury rejected Musk's claims that OpenAI, under Altman's leadership, betrayed its mission to benefit the public when it morphed into a for-profit business. The jury found Musk waited too long to bring his claims against the company. Now Musk says he will be filing an appeal with the Ninth Circuit. In Japan, the economy grew much faster than expected in the first quarter. Real GDP rising at an annual rate of 2.1% and the GDP price deflator up at a rate of 3.4%. A little bit of weakness right now in the yen, 159, and the Nikkei is higher by around 0.6%. Google and Blackstone have reportedly come up with a plan to create an AI cloud company to rival CoreWeave. The Wall Street Journal reports it would use Google's specialized chips. Now, the new company will be launched with $5 billion in equity capital from Blackstone. Blackstone would be the majority owner. We check markets for you throughout the day here on Bloomberg. Right now in Seoul, the Kospi is down about 2%, although in Sydney, the ASX 200 higher by 0.9%. U.S. Treasury yields pushing just a bit higher right now, more so at the short end of the curve. The 2-year is up about a basis point at 4.05%. The 10-year holding just under 4.60%. 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I'm Doug Krisner. 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
4: Now, your 3-day weather forecast on Bloomberg 92.9.
6: Heat advisory in effect Tuesday afternoon. Clear to partly cloudy tonight, low in the lower to middle 60s. Mix of sun and clouds, breezy, hot, maybe a shower or thunderstorm Tuesday, high in the lower to middle 90s. Partly cloudy Tuesday night, breezy, low near 70. Morning sun, then increasing clouds Wednesday, showers and thunderstorms in the afternoon, breezy, highs getting up to around 90. I'm Scott Kaplan with your 3-day forecast on Bloomberg 92.9.
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30: 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Madison Square Garden Sports has taken a formal step toward separating two of the most valuable franchises in U.S. sports at a time when the New York Knicks are making another deep postseason run. The company filed a confidential initial Form 10 registration statement with the Securities and Exchange Commission for a proposed split of the New York Rangers business and Knicks into separate companies. A separation could give each company more flexibility to raise capital, sell minority interests, or pursue strategic options without forcing investors to buy exposure to both franchises. Netflix is set to supercharge its advertising business to over $3 billion this year by expanding its content with sports like the NFL and other live events. With over 250 million monthly active viewers and expansion into more territories, the streamer is looking to gain a bigger share of ad budgets. With a Bloomberg Business of Sports report, I'm Michael Barr.
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13: on the latest Masters in Business podcast, my conversation with former FDIC chairperson Sheila Bair.
14: Everybody said you need to write a book for teenagers, and my publisher thought that was a good idea as well. And so I thought about it, and I thought, yeah, because, you know, there's more and more financial education being required in high schools, and I'm concerned that as schools start offering these courses, that there's, you know, good quality, accurate content. There's a lot of people out there providing financial, you know, a lot of people on social media, a lot of curricula, you know, sponsored by industry groups. And so I thought, well, you know, I'm gonna throw my hat in here to try to provide just some basic financial advice to teenagers as they're entering adulthood. So that was my publisher's initiative, but I think it was a good idea, and I'm pleased with the way the book came out.
13: So I'm glad you brought up social media. Gen Z and what's the new generation after them? Generation Alpha?
14: Yeah,
13: someone said Generation Jones is another one. I can't keep up with it. But they all seem to get a lot of financial advice from Instagram and YouTube and TikTok rather than, let's say,

0: You know, I say in the introduction, building wealth is not hard. You need to establish a regular saving and investing habit. You need to avoid debt. That's really what you need to do.
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4: And I'm Joe Weisenthal.
3: Today's episode, we are looking at the Iran war and the new global order. We are speaking with Martin Wolf, chief economics commentator at the FT. I feel like it's become a cliche at this point to, you know, no matter what happens in the world, people always seem to say Europe is like the loser. For Europe, right? Is there a sliver of hope down the line? If we think that one of the things that Europe has struggled with is, you know, strategic autonomy and managing all these different national interests, and if we think that, you know, maybe the U.S. emerges as a force for Europe to, you know, unite against, or maybe encourage it, motivate it to develop some form of like centralized strategy or autonomy. Couldn't we see like a more united Europe out of the situation?
5: Well, that's one possibility. And it's a possibility that pretty well everyone who's a friend of mine who's European, and I suppose I'm one, would want to see. I think it's important to understand why it's so difficult. And this gets back to the sort of, if you like, the historical tragedy of Europe. And how did it get to be where it is? I wrote one column on this, which I'm particularly proud of it, so I will repeat some of the argument. It was essentially that Europe transformed the world. It's absolutely unambiguously the case. This peripheral, you can call it the continent, really just a promontory off Eurasia, just 600 or 700 years ago, was pretty irrelevant. And it ended up conquering most of the world and completely transforming the world intellectually, culturally, scientifically, and politically by creating these vast empires, and one product of which was the United States. And how did this happen? Well, there are many arguments about this. There was a shared civilization and profound political rivalry. That the one core element of European history since the fall of the Roman Empire is that it was Christian and divided. And so the European states evolved in conflict, and they became very, very, very good at it, extraordinarily good at it, so good at it that once they really got going, they ended up by conquering so much of the world. It's still very shocking that they did. I still think of how few thousands of English people succeeded in conquering India in the middle of the 18th century. It's completely freakish. So this fragmentation was a core of it. And the cultural development, the scientific development was also the core of that, because when there was a problem with one state trying to suppress certain sorts of thinking, people moved somewhere else, or the ideas moved somewhere else. So there is this idea, which I think is right, that the division of Europe actually made it. I think this is very, very powerful idea and correct. And China's unity held it back because it didn't allow for this competition. The Europe was built around competition among the states, among the rulers, and within them as a result, partly because of this. I won't go through all that because it takes too long. So then at the end of this magnificent process, not surprisingly, when the modern states were emerging after the Industrial Revolution, nationalism became the way of mobilizing the people. For the first time, you really created mobilized societies. Before that, the armies were predominantly professional or class-based armies. The French really invented the universal conscription state. And this culminated in the two world wars, which completely shattered Europe. It shattered its idea of itself, its confidence in itself, and its values, because look what happened.

0: in the death camps. So Europe's triumph ended up in a catastrophe. And that's what Europeans are. I'm old enough to remember all this. I was born in just after the war.
1: Not the colonies, surely. Not the colonies.
0: It was actually Europe itself that destroyed itself. In the end, by the way, that led to the direct liberation of all the empires because they didn't have the power anymore to do it. And America was very keen on its breaking. Absolutely right, by the way. So anyway, Europe said after that, we have to be something completely different. This is really important. We have to be something completely different. But the most important, we need to unite. But we're still state member states. We have different histories, languages, cultures, and so forth. We can't get rid of that. So we must cooperate. We want someone to look after us. That was the US. We don't trust ourselves. We've lost trust in ourselves. Very important. The British least, which felt of this because they got through it. So they decided that they would, they feel we can be outside it. We're an island. But the others, the enemies are just across the border, everywhere. Just go back to that, the end of the world. So we left everything to Uncle Sam because he was a kind, generous uncle. We made a few odd mistakes, but basically we trusted it. That's how we got to where we are. This is my 10-minute history of Europe. Now, suddenly, you're saying, you want us to become a superpower. You want us to be a great power with an army and a will. And we don't trust any of that stuff. The last time we tried to do that, we blew up the world. This is not nothing. It's still there. The will to power, the famous expression, isn't really there. So that gets to the answer to your question. What do I think will happen? And I think that's exactly the struggle now, because you can see, in a sense, there are two forces in Europe today. One is a centrist, liberal, rather mild desire to create an effective Europe, which isn't really a state, but is more of one than now. That's the center. And the other side are right-wing nationalists. But the right-wing nationalists are nationalists. They're not European, because when you start going back to who the nation is, you go back to France. Less Germany, but it's going to happen. Italy is a peculiar story. I won't go into that. But in France, the French right is nationalist, protectionist. It doesn't see itself as Europe. There aren't any nationalists in the sense that Vance is a nationalist or Trump is a nationalist who are European nationalists. It doesn't, that's an exciting, there are, but there aren't many. And in political will terms then, you have this either mild centralizing desire to pull together, be a more effective club, which is what I would like to see, or it's, yes, we would like to be a great power, but it's the nation. And as one famous European politician once said, in Europe, there are small countries and small countries that don't realize they're small. And so if you honestly ask me how this will play out, I have no idea. And I don't think anyone does. I know what I would like to see. I've indicated it. But that may not be what is possible. What you really need is a European Charlemagne or Napoleon. And that doesn't come out of this, because there isn't a European with that will. The last European who had the will to make Europe was Hitler. That's what he wanted to do. It would have been a German Reich. And before that was Napoleon. And before that, Louis XIV, briefly mentioned. So I think the question of what Europe's future is, what it can be, given its history of fragmentation and the extraordinary life that came out of this fragmentation, I think it's just not at all clear. But there's no doubt that America is helping. If it does develop an independent sense of itself with its own institutions, sense of destiny, sense of identity, very difficult in a multinational state like this, entity like this, then it will be because the Americans are saying, you can't trust us.
2: Yeah.
0: We're going to beat you around the head if you don't sort yourself out. Maybe that will count.
2: That was a fantastic sort of overview of the history and the core challenge. I'm curious, look, predicting the future is impossible, so maybe we'll just stick to the present and the past. The UK left Europe. So the UK left this sort of structure that was put in place to sort of denationalize the continent and
0: we
2: so forth.
0: We did join late. Not accidentally.
2: But also, like, okay, so the UK in theory has more sovereignty now than it had when it was part of the EU. What's it doing with that sovereignty? Because it doesn't look like it's been able to put it, you know, it looks like more or less the struggles of continental Europe and UK are more or less shared. Well, what's holding the UK back?
0: It's a perfect example of a small country that didn't realize it was a small country. They thought the people who sold this, sold this in part because they said this will stop all these immigrants. It turned out, actually, we could do a stupendous job of accepting immigrants from everywhere else in the world as soon as we stopped the Europeans. So that was sort of, they were sold a bill of goods on that. It was pretty obvious. Britain on its own is a minor power. So the idea that the liberating ourselves from the EU will mean that we would suddenly have huge choices to transform ourselves and our relation to the world was a fantasy. Now, that's one side. The other side of it is, of course, that a very large part of what we had in common with Europe, the welfare state, we had a relatively undeveloped one, but we have it in common. The problems of our economy, deindustrialization, the difficulty of coping with Chinese competition, for example, become more obvious. Our weakness in technology, and so forth, we share with Europe. Britain wasn't different from, and therefore didn't have completely different options from European countries. We were very similar. Britain's just another European country. What else could it be? Look at its history. But essentially, the opportunities and the challenges for the British economy are essentially those of Europe. And leaving the EU hasn't suddenly given us an enormous number of new opportunities which allow Britain to transform itself. And certainly no British political leader, and I can say this with some confidence looking at the whole lot, have any fundamentally new ways of operating here, which are going to transform the performance of the country. Nobody offers a coherent strategy for solving the problems of Britain as they are now. And it's partly because they've actually genuinely become very, very difficult.
2: More to come from our conversation on the past and future of Europe with FT's Martin Wolf. I'm Jill Weisenthal.
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5: From ABC News, I'm Stephanie Officer. A deal has been reached between the LIRR union heads and the MTA, officially ending the three-day-long strike. The LIRR is the nation's largest commuter rail service and carries about 300,000 commuters between Long Island and New York City each weekday. New York Governor Kathy Hochul made the announcement on social media moments ago, saying regular service should resume tomorrow at noon. New Yorkers faced headaches over commuting into the city Monday. Earlier, LIRR employee Mike Colucci said he felt for passengers who just want to get moving.
6: No, I completely empathize with you. I know I can say that and people might not believe it, but we truly feel for you. My neighbors are telling me their children, some of them started new jobs working in the city, and how does this affect them moving forward at the beginning of their career? And we get it. We understand. We want to be out there running these trains, but we do have to stand in solidarity and address this issue and get the people in the room to get a fair and equitable contract.
5: We do not know yet the potential terms of the agreement. The World Health Organization calls the Ebola outbreak in the Democratic Republic of Congo and Uganda a public health emergency of international concern. There are 10 confirmed cases and over 300 suspected cases in the DRC. The CDC says they'll restrict entry to the U.S. for non-Americans traveling from the affected region to prevent the virus from spreading. ABC News medical correspondent Dr. Darian Sutton.
7: The symptoms of Ebola can start very much as what seems like the flu, fever, muscle aches, chills, fatigue, but that can progress into a severe form within 2 to 20 days after that infection starts into a multi-organ failure problem, which can involve the notorious symptom that we associate with Ebola, which is bleeding.
5: Frightening moment Sunday at Idaho's Gunfighter Skies Air Show when two Navy jets collided. All four crew members survived. One is being treated for a non-life-threatening injury. The crash involved two EA-18G Growlers from a squadron in Washington. The crash's cause is now under investigation. 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
9: Heat advisory in effect on Tuesday from 11 a.m. to 8 p.m. For tonight, skies will be clear to partly cloudy, temperatures only dropping to the lower to middle 60s. Mix of sunshine and clouds for Tuesday, breezy and hot, just a slight chance for a shower or thunderstorm in the afternoon. Temperatures will get up into the lower to middle 90s. Partly cloudy Tuesday night, breezy, mild, temperatures only dropping to around 70. For Wednesday, we start the day off with sunshine, clouds move in during the afternoon, could see some showers and thunderstorms late in the day as the cold front moves through. Breezy and hot will get back up to around 90. Looking ahead to Thursday, high pressure builds in behind that cold front. Mix of sunshine and clouds, not nearly as warm. Highs only in the middle to upper 60s. I'm Scott Kaplan, and that's your Bloomberg three-day forecast. Now back to the latest headlines from ABC News.
5: Italian officials confirmed rescuers have located the bodies of four divers trapped inside an underwater cave in the Maldives today. The discovery came just hours after the search resumed following the death of a local military diver trying to reach them. A McDonald's manager in Southbridge, Massachusetts is now facing charges of distributing food with a harmful substance after she was seen in a now viral video licking and spitting into a customer's fries before distributing them. A Bitcoin company is closing its doors after scammers targeted the company's network of ATMs.
10: Can I talk to you for a second?
11: In the corner of a Texas gas station, police find an 85-year-old woman on her phone and feeding thousands of dollars into a Bitcoin ATM.
10: Let me talk to who you're talking to on the bank.
12: I'm in danger.
10: Okay, stop putting money in there.
11: Around 10,000 people, many older, fall victim to similar scams every year. Now the company that boasts the largest network of Bitcoin ATMs in the world says it's being forced to shut down because of strict regulation and even bans on its machines in some states. Jim Ryan, ABC News.
5: Two people were arrested inside a Japanese zoo over the weekend after one of them climbed down into the home of viral baby monkey Punch and his troop. Well, zoo employees reportedly intercepted that individual, who was donning a costume, inside the enclosure before handing them over to police. The zoo says all the macaques are safe and they're strengthening security measures, including adding additional security patrols and protection nets. I'm Stephanie Officer, ABC News.
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13: From Bloomberg World Headquarters in New York, I'm Doug Krisner. Let's update top stories in market action. We'll begin with breaking news from the last 30 minutes. New York City's transit system and the Long Island Railroad workers' unions have reached a potential labor agreement to end this historic strike. The MTA reached a tentative deal with five unions on wage increases. That is according to New York Governor Kathy Hochul. Crude oil prices were sharply higher through much of the day in New York trading as Washington and Tehran rejected fresh proposals aimed at opening the Strait of Hormuz. In the regular session, WTI rose more than 3%, but then after the close of trading in New York, President Trump said the U.S. will not conduct a scheduled attack on Iran tomorrow because serious negotiations are now taking place on reaching an agreement. And after those remarks, oil prices reversed course. WTI right now is down about 1%. The Brent contract is weaker by more than 2%. Elon Musk has lost his case against OpenAI and CEO Sam Altman. Today, a jury rejected Musk's claims that OpenAI, under Altman's leadership, betrayed its mission to benefit the public when it morphed into a for-profit business. The jury found Musk waited too long to bring his claims against the company. Musk, though, for his part, said he'll be filing an appeal with the Ninth Circuit. Economic growth in Japan much faster than expected in Q1. Real GDP rising at an annual rate of 2.1%. The street was looking for something in the vicinity of 1.7%. More problematic, the deflator, which is a measure of price increases, rose at an annual rate of 3.4%. Right now, we're seeing a little bit of weakness in the Japanese yen at 159. The Nikkei at the moment is essentially flat. Google and Blackstone reportedly are planning to create an AI cloud company to rival CoreWeave. The Wall Street Journal reports it would use Google's specialized chips. Now, the new company will be launched with $5 billion in equity capital from Blackstone. Blackstone will in turn be a majority owner. Meta Platforms is reassigning about 7,000 workers to new jobs related to AI. The move, part of a broader corporate restructuring. We're expecting total staff this week to be cut by about 10%. We check markets for you throughout the day here on the Bloomberg. Right now in Seoul, the KOSPI is down 2.8%. In Sydney, the ASX 200 is higher by 1%. Global news 24 hours a day and whenever you want it with Bloomberg News Now. 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
2: And I'm Joe Weisenthal.
1: On today's show, we are discussing the fracturing of U.S.-Europe relations. We are speaking with Martin Wolf, chief economics commentator at the Financial Times.
2: You know, you mentioned that Europe excelled during a period in which there was competition among states, but also the shared, and you used the Christian civilization. When I think, you know, you mentioned... Although
0: they did have 250 years of religious war that period.
2: But I'm curious, you mentioned the sort of like the mild liberal, not quite a European nationalism, but this like sort of mild liberal desire for some sort of Europe that exists. You know, one thing I think about, like, should there be maybe philosophically, maybe in practice, like, would it go along well with the revived Christianity in Europe? Because when I think about secular liberal Europeans, one thing is like nobody goes to church. But historically, a lot of liberal ideas were, you know, co-located, so to speak, with Christian ideas, particularly around sort of like equal rights. And there's a lot of framing. Could that underpin or could that be a tailwind for a sort of reinvigorated Europe if it found that sort of spiritual vector again?
0: One of the things that I think is very important in, which I didn't stress in the history of the last, 200 years, particularly the 20th century, is Europe spawned a lot of ideologies.
2: To say the least.
0: Spawned all of them. So obviously every variety of Christianity you can imagine, which they happily fought over for much of their history, Orthodoxy, Catholicism, Protestantism, and so forth. And of course, socialism, communism, fascism, the dominant ideologies of the world. Mm. And one of the things that happened as a result of the religious wars, which were devastating, and arguably the most destructive single war in European history, though it's very, in a particular place based in Germany, was the 30 Years' War of the early 17th century. And I believe something like 30% of the population was killed. And it was many other things, but it was also a religious war. So that was the 17th century, when everybody believed. But the problem is when everybody really believes in something, they often find an excuse for killing people who don't.
2: Yeah.
0: And I won't even talk about what happened to Jews. And then, of course, the same thing happened with nationalism, which led to some pretty spectacular wars, and communism. That was more mass murder internally. So Europeans became, and this is part of, I think, European culture, civilization after the Second World War, became exhausted with that ideology.
2: Yeah.
0: We wanted to stop that because when we, I think it was very widely shared, whenever we got one of these, we ended up with mass murder. And the truth is, nothing bad has ever happened to the US except your idiotic civil war, which should never have been fought because slavery should have just been abolished by then. It wasn't justifiable. So the point is, but one of my favorite statistics, I can't remember the exact figures, but if you compare the number of Americans who've died in war, I think it's somewhere over 1 million, including the Civil War, 1.5 million. You can probably give me the exact figures. In Europe, it's many tens of millions. So the idea of really believing in things, really, really believing things to the point that you actually want to go and kill people who don't share those beliefs, which is where it seems to go, is very, very frightening. Now, the younger generation now may now have forgotten enough history to start it again. So it might happen. But that was a dominant part. Yes, we wanted to defend ourselves against communism because it was one of those ideologies, European ideologies, that had gone wrong pretty obviously. We had realized, most of us, Stalin's death camps meant in terms of deaths. So Europeans didn't want that. And we look at, I look at these Americans now with the enthusiasm for ideology and for passionate belief. And also, all I see is people who want to come and kill their neighbors because they have the wrong views, or they're the wrong color, or they're the wrong whatever. And that's Europe. That's European history. Hecatombs. Now, the problem with that is if you carefully, is toleration is your dominant mode. You can accept everybody except the intolerant and you crowd them out. That doesn't last. As you rightly say, sooner or later people start getting passionate beliefs again, and we may be moving in that direction. But I'm one of those people who thinks once you're in that mode, it's very difficult to find the off switch, because sooner or later, everyone around you starts thinking, looking like an enemy. And so I don't want to go that. And most Europeans of my generation, or even somewhat younger, don't want to go that because we bear the scars. And I think in a different way, why do the Chinese in the end accept the current regime? Because it works and it doesn't kill them all. And they don't want a lunatic again. So we're not going to become go where you are, because we tend to think where you're going could ultimately lead you to some very, very dark places.
1: I wasn't expecting this conversation to be so sort of state-centric in many ways, but since we've gone in this direction, and since, again, we're talking about the long arc of history here and society, can you talk a little bit about the impact of AI on, you know, if we think about the social contract between a state's population and its political authority, what does it mean when work starts to be automated, when maybe culture becomes more automated? I realize this is a very general, big picture question, but if anyone can respond to this, you can.
0: Well, I think of this as the ultimate Faustian bargain. The devil promises infinite wealth and power to Faust in return for his immortal soul, which is in some sense his meaning. And he makes the bargain and it doesn't end well. So we have been fantastically innovative and creative, and we have in the process made ourselves vastly wealthier and wiser in some obvious ways, but we're always skirting the brink of catastrophe as a result. And the last thing that really motivated people around those lines was nuclear weapons that created. People like Einstein got terribly frightened about what they created. Well, I think of AI that way. We have made a Faustian bargain, and we have created a servant, quote unquote, with the capacity to replace us or even in some way to dominate us. Where this will end up, I don't know. But it seems to me there are a number of absolutely terrifying dangers. I think, and I thought for the first time I read about it 3 or 4 years ago, that it was going to prove completely unregulatable. It would, the competitive process and so forth, it would make institutions that used it unaccountable in some profound way, because the decisions were not being taken by anyone you can hold to account. It would create transformation in our society, in our economy, and in our sense of ourselves, which was unavoidably just of an order of magnitude different from anything that had come before. And in the short to medium run, a lot of this would seem very helpful, very encouraging. We'll enjoy it. We will be able to do things we couldn't do otherwise. But if we do get to artificial general intelligence, and it's absolutely clear that the machine dominates humanity in terms of what it can do intellectually in every possible way, then there is an existential question, obviously, is what is humanity for? And what will human beings think they're for? So when I thought about this, and I leave aside the other obvious dangers, the creation of pathogens we can't possibly manage, the creation of armies, AI-run armies, which are completely bot armies, which could control human population with just flesh and blood, with such ease, all this is absolutely terrifying. And we're dancing into this insouciantly under the direction of 4 or 5 geniuses and their companies. And that's what's happening. My instinct, probably those of an old man with grandchildren, is it should all be closed down. But of course, it's not going to happen. I do think it's transformative. I think it's going to be transformative in business. It's pretty clear they're going to be powerful business models. I can perfectly well understand that 10 years from now, there will be no Martin Wolfs because the computer will do it so much better. Though so. They'll be less fun. I think we just have to say we are stepping into the unknown. We should do our best to work out what our big dangers are and focus on them. And with our current politics, that's impossible, clearly impossible. I think it is a huge moment in human history, possibly the single most important invention, and there have been some very, very important ones. Humanity will change profoundly. Humanity was changed by writing profoundly. It was transformed by publishing, by the ability to print. It was transformed by the internet. I think this is probably more important than all of these put together, but I'm not sure. But my instinct is, I'm a great fan of Frank Herbert, the Dune books, particularly Dune itself, and his idea that at some point in the past, there was something called the Butlerian Jihad, in which, at the end of which, machines that think were banned. I wouldn't be terribly surprised if 100 years from now, people, if there are people still around, will say, we should have done that.
1: Dune references were also not where I was expecting this conversation to go, but...
0: Science fiction is better on this sort of stuff than anything else.
1: Yeah, I suspect
0: as a great
1: you're right.
0: Science fiction writers, Asimov is another of my fans. He wrote wonderfully. The laws of robotics, and nobody seemed to be thinking about those either.
1: We should get a list of recommended sci-fi books from Martin and put it in the newsletter. Yeah. We'll follow up with you afterwards. Martin Wolf, another amazing conversation. Thank you so much for coming back on Oddlots.
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2: 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I'm Joe Weisenthal.
1: And I'm Tracy Alloway.
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9: Heat advisory Tuesday afternoon. Clear to partly cloudy tonight, low 60 to 65. Mix of sun and clouds, breezy. A late day shower or thunderstorm possible Tuesday, high in the lower to middle 90s. Partly cloudy, breezy, warm Tuesday night, low near 70. Sunny start Wednesday, then clouds roll in. Showers and thunderstorms late in the day, breezy, high near 90. I'm Scott Kaplan with your 3-day forecast on Bloomberg 92.9.
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31: NextEra needs to rebalance its utility business versus its unregulated, non-regulated development business. Its development business for renewables has grown astronomically in the past few years because of demand largely from data centers. And it needs to rebalance more back to its regulated side. That's what credit rating agencies require of them. So they either needed to sell generation or buy a regulated utility.
32: How is AI and the need for electricity, we're seeing it all over. How is that driving this deal?
31: Yeah, I mean, Virginia, where Dominion operates mainly, is home to Data Center Alley, which is the biggest concentration of data centers in the U.S.
32: And is that right?
31: Yeah.
32: Wow.
31: Northern Virginia. Virginia is struggling to meet that demand, and the demand forecasts for the next few years are completely outstrip what these utilities can provide at this moment in time. And that's the story across the country. And so NextEra now being by far the biggest utility in the country once this goes through, would the challenge for NextEra would be to try to provide energy for those data centers.
32: Wow. All right, you said they're gonna create the biggest, so I'm thinking the regulators are just licking their chops here to review this deal. What are the companies saying about the regulatory hurdles they need to clear?
31: Yeah, there's a long list of regulatory bodies within the power sector that will need to look at this deal. Some analysts that I've talked to, though, have been pretty positive about this going through, especially from the Virginia legislature side and regulators in Virginia. Virginia really needs some help with meeting this power demand.
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33: 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I'm David Gura. Today on the show, we're talking about Generation Alpha and how their entrepreneurship and spending are reshaping the retail landscape.
34: What is going on with Gen Alpha?
0: I'm genuinely terrified for this next generation of children.
3: There is no before for them. There is no analog childhood or a memory of one.
4: These children have access to so much media and so much content consumption.
0: I decided to work at a summer camp this year, and I didn't understand the severity of the brain rot.
5: Stacey, I'm hearing griping from one generation about the generation that's following it. This is a time-honored routine. This has happened generation after generation after. When did all of this start?
6: OK Boomer has been happening for thousands of years.
5: We had this with Generation X and Generation Y. Here we are. They're now grousing about Generation Alpha. What is being critiqued or criticized among this, the youngest generation?
6: It gets very vitriolic when you start looking into it. If you go on social media and TikTok and things like that, you will see a lot of teachers, camp counselors really complaining about how unruly the alphas are.
7: I teach seventh grade. They are still performing on the fourth grade level.
4: Your kids cannot read. They cannot write.
8: Gen Alpha students are raised in a world that tells them that it's okay to be as nihilistic and individualistic as possible, that they don't have to care about anything or anyone.
4: I need to ask millennials, why are your kids so awful?
5: I gotta ask you, how deep into the algorithm did you have to go to find this level of criticism?
6: It's pretty out there on the surface. Okay. Yes. I feel like there's an issue of the normal criticisms of a younger generation, and it's now amplified by data. Also, the alphas are just about to start entering the workforce. They have a big leg up with AI, with technology, with social media and things like that. So I think there's maybe some fear of their presence in the workforce, too.
5: And that is what you've written about. That is their superpower when it comes to their technological facility.
6: I mean, obviously, we are all wondering how AI is going to transform our workplace. And these kids are going to be in a much better position than certainly I am. You know, the alphas are digital natives. They're social media natives. They've grown up sometimes inside of virtual worlds as well as in the real world. And so navigating these two worlds is not going to be the challenge for them that it is like for me. The other thing about the alphas is they're about to become consumers. They're about to start earning their own money. But they already command more money than people their age typically have in the past. They're apparently directly responsible for $100 billion worth of spending, which is extraordinary.
5: $100 billion in annual spending in the U.S. alone is attributed to this generation. Forgive me for just being astounded by that.
6: It is astounding. But also, they apparently have more influence over how their families spend money than a lot of previous generations. So they're dictating everything from the cars their families drive to the trips their families take to the streaming services they sign up for. The alphas are just present in the economy in a way that previous generations were not at their age.
5: I'm David Gura, and this is The Big Take from Bloomberg News. Today on the show, I'm talking to Bloomberg Businessweek senior writer and co-host of the Everybody's Business podcast, Stacey Vanek Smith, about Generation Alpha. Who are they? Why are they making waves before many of them are out of middle school? And how is their entrepreneurship and spending reshaping the retail landscape? What are the date parameters that we're talking about here?
6: Well, first, David, I do want to acknowledge that in a certain way, you know a lot more about Generation Alpha than I do as the parent of three alphas.
5: I have three alphas. I said to one of our producers, I'm unsure if any of them identifies as an alpha. I will follow up and ask afterward. But yes, born between, what are the date parameters for Generation Alpha?
6: Yes. So there is some disagreement, but generally speaking, Generation Alphas were born between 2010 and 2024, 2025.
5: Okay.
6: So basically between the ages of 1 and 16 years old. It is the largest generation that's ever existed. It's about 25% of the population. And I think part of the concerns about this generation are actually not coming from a nefarious place, because a lot of these kids had huge milestones happen during the pandemic, during lockdown. You know, scientists and sociologists are worried about the effect of the pandemic. And then they underwent such a massive transition, you know, being home all the time and then now back in school. And so a lot of the concern and examination of this generation happened because I think people were unsure what the effects of that were. I do think the genesis of a lot of the kind of worry, which has, of course, transitioned into criticism, came from that.
5: Stacey, what is different about the way these kids have grown up, or I guess are growing up, compared to past generations?
6: I mean, I think one of the big things is screens, because during the pandemic, we were all home. A lot of socializing, education, all of that happened necessarily, in a lot of cases, entirely through screens. Add to that sort of the growing world of social media, the growing world of games like Roblox, and you've got a generation that sort of moves between worlds in a way that other generations don't. So I think there are a lot of worries about that, also attention spans with the screens. There are a lot of worries about alpha's brains, essentially. Their reading comprehension, their ability to interact with people outside of screens, like in real life. Also, their ability to respect authority, interact in social situations that are offline. So these are some of the worries and criticisms about the alphas. And then also there are comments about their self-discipline.
1: Okay.
6: That they're maybe a little less disciplined. Apparently, some millennial parents engage in gentle parenting, which created a lot of skepticism
1: about.
6: We
1: could do a whole other episode on this.
6: Definitely.
1: We don't have to get into that now. There's a level of tech fluency here. This generation had to do a lot online during the pandemic. And that's led to this kind of early awareness of what's trendy. It's made them this economic force.
6: Yes. So a lot of these kids, I mean, they have a lot of the habits and tendencies that kids always have, you know, starting little businesses, making things, creating, but they can do that on these platforms where they have this ease of use.
1: So we're talking about like Roblox and other virtual worlds.
6: Yeah, yeah, or even Instagram, things like that, where they can make something and the world can see it, where they can record something, they can sing or dance or all the things that little kids have always done, but they have this potentially international audience.
1: Transcends the neighborhood.
6: It transcends the neighborhood. It transcends the state, the country. So they can really build something incredibly fast. I think they think bigger as a result of that.
2: Hi, my name is Riley. This is my dad, John.
1: You talked to a few of these folks. One is Riley Peterson, a 16-year-old in Maine.
2: We own Gunnar and Lux together. I'm the manager, Abby.
1: Tell us a bit about Riley. Who is Riley? How'd she get her start as an entrepreneur?
6: So Riley got her start as an entrepreneur when she was five, and she was making jewelry out of these little plastic toy animals that she had.
2: So I didn't have much jewelry growing up, two dads and all.
9: We just didn't have a lot of jewelry and stuff. We just didn't think about it.
2: So they were like, hey, friends, can you get jewelry? Jewelry, hello?
9: Yeah, some friends brought over like a box of jewelry and she sort of went through it.
2: I was like, any of this. This is all horrendous. I need my own stuff. Thank you very much.
9: You know, at the time, we were working on some stuff in the house, so we had pliers, and so I was just kind of teaching her how to use pliers.
2: So I took my dad's tools and I'm like, thank you, this, yes, please, this, got what I wanted.
9: We had a bunch of these little plastic animals, so we hooked those up onto the necklaces.
2: And I'm like, you know what? I have too much stuff. I need to sell it at my lemonade stand.
6: Which is just a very typical kid thing. But her dad took a couple pictures of this and posted it on Instagram, and her business absolutely took off. I mean, I know, right? What happened to my lemonade stand? Nothing like that, I will tell you, David.
1: You still owe your parents for the concentrate they bought you to get it off the ground.
6: Yes. Yeah, I still owe back pay on the lemons.
1: How quickly did this happen? What do you know about the kind of the speed with which this turned from that, a lemonade stand, where she was selling crafts, into this much bigger thing?
6: I think it wasn't even a year before Barney's contacted them and said, let's have a meeting. We want to talk with you about a partnership.
9: Yeah, I remember you were in dance class and then Barney's New York called.
2: Like the middle of ballet, my dad like steps out and like, hey, this is Barney's. Can you like come down?
9: Yeah, it was pretty neat.
6: And then she started getting press and all of a sudden it was this kind of fun international brand of jewelry for kids, essentially, which is a really smart idea. But I think it happened on a scale that it never would have happened before. And now it's about 10 years later and she's done partnerships with J. Crew and all of these huge brands. And she very much considers herself like a partner in this business with her dad. And her dad very much considers her a full partner, too.
1: How unique a story is this? How does this, what Riley has done, what she's doing, fit into this broader conversation about Gen Alpha as a force in business and a force in spending as well?
6: She's certainly an exceptional case. But I will say that she's less exceptional than she would have been 20 years ago.
1: Stacey, you talked to the woman who's written the book on Generation Alpha, or at least a book on Generation Alpha. What did she tell you about this generation?
6: Yes, her name is Ashley Fell. She's the author of Generation Alpha, Understanding Our Children and Helping Them Thrive. And she had great things to say about this generation.
1: Very positive.
6: Very positive. The opposite of what we were hearing from teachers, although she did acknowledge those issues exist. But she really, through studying this generation, sees a lot of extraordinary traits in them as well, including teamwork, empathy, honesty.
10: They're almost at an older psyche at a younger age.
6: She said they're exceptionally creative. They think really big and sort of across disciplines. And she thinks they're quite a special generation in a lot of ways, partially because, you know, right now we're in a moment where we're all pretty siloed and where, you know, globalization, free trade, a lot of that has gone away a little bit. She thinks the alphas will unquestionably bring that back because they're so connected to each other. They're connected to world events.
10: Because of the technology that they consume and the way that it's presented, they're more likely almost to know what's going on across the world maybe than their local neighborhood.
6: In good ways and bad, kids under 8 now spend a couple hours a day on average looking at screens. By age 4, about 60% of kids own a tablet.
1: Wow. Age 4.
6: Yeah, age 4. And so they are consumers in an exceptionally sophisticated way. More than 2/3 of alphas own a luxury product by age 10.
1: And that's what? That's a handbag, a perfume? What are we talking about here?
6: Yes and yes. Okay. For female alphas, it tends to be a lot of cosmetics, okay, a lot of skincare, and a lot of anti-aging skincare.
1: At the age of 4.
6: Yes. Yes, like wrinkle, you know, the sort of 12-step skincare, or Korean skincare has become a huge thing, very much fueled by the alphas. Sephora is packed full of alphas.
10: You think Sephora, you think, you know, Gen Zs and millennial women and other generations, but it was populated by, you know, 13 to 15-year-old Gen Alphas who are buying sophisticated retinol products.
1: 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I'm David Gura, and I spoke with Stacey Vanek Smith about Generation Alpha and how their entrepreneurship and spending is reshaping the retail landscape. 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
12: ABC News, I'm Stephanie Officer. We've got a deal. New York Governor Kathy Hochul announced on social media moments ago that an agreement has been reached between the 5 LIRR striking unions and the MTA, officially ending the 3-day strike. The LIRR, the nation's largest commuter rail service, carries about 300,000 commuters between Long Island and New York City each weekday. Without giving up details, union representative Kevin Sexton told reporters they wouldn't have agreed if the deal wasn't favorable.
13: Yes, we would still be at the table if it wasn't a fair deal.
12: Governor Hochul says regular service should resume tomorrow at noon. Dangerously hot and dry conditions keep making wildfires a threat for parts of the country. ABC chief meteorologist Ginger Z.
14: Fire danger from the plains to the west, as at least one home went up in flames northwest of Los Angeles. Firefighters trying to get the upper hand on the Sandy Fire with help from an aerial assault. The danger continues tonight.
12: This is ABC News.
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16: From Bloomberg World Headquarters in New York, I'm Doug Krisner. Let's update top stories and market action as well. And as we have been reporting, New York City's transit system and Long Island Railroad workers have reached a potential labor agreement to end an historic strike. The MTA reached a tentative deal with 5 unions on wage increases, with phase service on the LIRR expected to resume at 12 noon on Tuesday. Right now, crude oil prices have reversed some earlier strength We had much of the day at higher levels after Washington and Tehran rejected some fresh proposals aimed at opening the Strait of Hormuz. In the regular session, WTI was up more than 3%. But after the close of New York trading, President Trump said the U.S. will not conduct a scheduled attack on Iran tomorrow because serious negotiations are now taking place on reaching an agreement. And with those comments, prices reversed course. The Brent contract right now is down 2.3% at $109.50. WTI weaker by around 0.8% at $107.85. Elon Musk has lost his case against OpenAI and its CEO, Sam Altman. Today, a jury rejected Musk's claims that OpenAI, under Altman's leadership, betrayed its mission to benefit the public when it morphed into a for-profit business. The jury found Musk waited too long to bring his claims against the company. Musk saying tonight that he will be filing an appeal with the Ninth Circuit. Japanese economic growth was much faster than expected in the first quarter. Real GDP rose at an annual rate of 2.1%. More problematic for the BOJ, the deflator rose at an annual rate of 3.4%. Right now, the yen a little weak at 158.95. The Nikkei is essentially flat. Meantime, in Hong Kong, Hang Seng higher by 0.4%. But on the Chinese mainland, CSI 300 weaker by 0.3%. And in Seoul, the KOSPI is down by 3.6%, given some high-tech weakness. Global news, 24 hours a day. 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
18: Now, your three-day weather forecast on Bloomberg 92.9.
17: Heat advisory Tuesday afternoon. Few clouds around tonight, low in the lower to middle 60s. Mix of sun and clouds, breezy and hot. Maybe a shower or thunderstorm Tuesday afternoon, high in the lower to middle 90s. Partly cloudy, breezy, warm Tuesday night. We only drop to 70. Morning sun, then clouding up with some afternoon showers and thunderstorms Wednesday. Breezy, high near 90. I'm Scott Kaplan with your three-day forecast on Bloomberg 92.9.
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28: Black Eyed Peas co-founder will.i.am is embracing artificial intelligence and wants the younger generation to join him. After wrapping his first AI course he co-designed and taught at Arizona State University, the hip-hop artist has built a classroom in his Los Angeles office to teach college kids how to boost their AI skills. At the Milken Institute Global Conference, will.i.am stressed the importance of ethics.
31: Reminding them that they have to be ethical, they're accountable for the agent that they're going to be deploying out there into society.
28: He's also the founder of FYI.ai.
31: One of the things that we wanted to solve is how people communicate and get work done on a messenger. To work on a messenger, you need five different products. So on FYI.ai, you could send gig-sized files on the messenger.
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2: We think medium term, there's three main consequences from this war, Tom, that we're going to be that are going to be with us for a very long time, regardless of how long it takes to reopen Hormuz. Number one, we're going to have a major restocking cycle for all commodities. I think it's true for oil, but it's also happening in copper. It's happening pretty much in every commodity because we have this geopolitical clash between the world's two largest economies, and we saw it in critical minerals, and we're seeing in just metals generally, and in oil. And I think every commodity is going to be stored to a higher level than it was. So that stocking cycle is powerful. I think the electrification trends are gonna get turbocharged, and that requires a lot of commodities, particularly metal. And then the third bit is we are going to have to see some diversification of supply chains and supply sources, which means we're going to build new factories to cut down dependency on China for a lot of what we buy these days, but also potentially other areas opening for exploration like South America, or we are just simply too dependent on the US Gulf and on the Persian Gulf to get our hydrocarbons. I mean, that's the reality today. If we have a hurricane coming into the Gulf this summer, yep. Where do you think gas is going to come from? I mean, I don't know, because the Persian Gulf's shut down for now.
3: So if you were advising President Trump, when would you say you need to open the strait, like now?
2: I think you can stretch it for a little longer. And also remember, the U.S. is going to be the last man standing.
3: That's
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3: true.
2: Right?
3: That's true.
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0: You're listening to the Big Take podcast on Bloomberg Radio. I'm Sarah Holder, and today on the show, we're talking about the Russian influence operation linked to scores of posts spreading false stories online, just in time for the U.S.'s 2026 midterms. The video shows a man in a car, seatbelt on, talking directly to the camera.
1: Maintenant, comme ce n'est plus un secret pour personne, je peux enfin partager avec vous cette bonne nouvelle.
0: He says he sells Bugattis and that a famous woman just bought one.
1: Sera l'épouse du président ukrainien, Olena Zelenska.
0: Olena Zelenska, the wife of Ukrainian President Volodymyr Zelensky. The man said he was pleased to welcome Zelenska into the Bugatti family.
1: De la famille et de l'histoire de Bugatti.
0: The video, bolstered by a picture of a receipt for 4.5 million euros, took off. It was scandalous. The Ukrainian president's wife buying a luxury sports car while her country is at war and asking for Western aid. It also wasn't true.
2: If you look at it closely, you see there's something wrong with the video. It looks like it's been altered.
0: Stephanie Baker is an investigative reporter for Bloomberg.
2: There are weird skips in the video. His head doesn't look like it's moving together with the rest of his body. And the video shows an invoice from Bugatti, but it has misspellings, including the town where this sale took place.
0: When Stephanie reached out to Bugatti, they confirmed that the report was a fabrication.
2: Bugatti actually said, we normally do not comment on clients, but we feel that this is so wrong that we're going to come out and say she is not a client and this is not a true story.
0: But the video had already done its job.
2: It was picked up by quite a few people. It was shared by an influencer, and it came in the context of a few other stories alleging luxury spending by Olena Zelenska.
0: The Bugatti video, Stephanie found, was just one piece of a much broader disinformation campaign. Stephanie has written extensively about Russia. And over months of reporting, she and Bloomberg data journalist Pri Bengani linked nearly 200 posts like this one to a Russian influence operation that researchers call Storm 1516.
2: We've just been monitoring this operation for the past year, cataloging and mapping how many fake stories that they've spread, who are the network of influencers, and what are the sort of characteristics or fingerprints, if you will, of one of these Storm 1516 videos.
0: And what are those fingerprints?
2: They usually carry some kind of pro-Kremlin narrative, alleging Ukrainian corruption or corruption allegations against Western politicians who've been very supportive of Ukraine. They often are presented as news reports or whistleblowers who have uncovered information that other news outlets don't want to report on. And generally, they are claims that cannot be verified through other means from reputable sources.
0: Stephanie says, post by post, Storm 1516 is waging a global disinformation campaign, seeding doubts about Zelensky, Western politicians, and reality itself. And the volume of this disinformation has been going up, thanks to better and cheaper AI and fewer online guardrails. Stephanie found that twice as many posts bearing Storm 1516's fingerprints went out in the first quarter of this year compared to last.
2: They've used social media and the lack of regulation of social media to really churn out these narratives on an industrial scale.
0: I'm Sarah Holder, and this is The Big Take from Bloomberg News. Today on the show, inside the Russian influence operation, Storm 1516. When exactly did Storm 1516 start disseminating disinformation, and why?
2: They started in August 2023. Elon Musk buys X in October of 2022 and dismantles a lot of the trust and safety measures that X had put into place under the previous ownership, fires a lot of content moderators, and this Russian disinformation operation really takes off. And they really started with Ukraine, which is, of course, Russia's most important target, because they know that if military aid continues flowing to Kiev,

0: That's going to make it much harder for the Kremlin to win this war. But after Ukraine, they started broadening it out. They did target the U.S. election. They spread numerous fake stories about Kamala Harris and Tim Walz ahead of the 2024 U.S. presidential election. They made false allegations that there were illegal immigrants voting in the state of Georgia. But then when Trump won, they really turned their focus to Europe, and then they started targeting European leaders with allegations of corruption.
1: And to be clear, none of these stories are true.
0: None of them are true. No, I mean, the most ridiculous of them is that President Macron was spending 148 million euros to build a private underground bunker in the event of World War III. You know, and again, they produced a fake document. They alleged a Swiss company that had already gone into bankruptcy was involved. So these are false tales, but they go viral.
1: Who is behind Storm 1516?
0: It's a very murky operation, and I'll tell you what we know, and there's a lot that we don't know. Western officials believe it is backed by Russia's military intelligence agency, the GRU. A Ukrainian intelligence assessment that I saw tied it specifically to a GRU unit called 29155 that has been responsible for various sabotage operations and assassinations, including the attempted assassination of Sergei Skripal in the UK in 2018. And they have provided funding for servers and AI software to produce a lot of these narratives. It's overseen overall from the Kremlin by Putin's first deputy chief of the presidential administration, a man named Sergei Kirienko, who kind of sets the overall broad goals for the Russia's disinformation campaign. And then there are specific individuals in Russia that are helping to carry it out, including an ex-Florida cop. But of course, the key people in this operation are the influencers. Several influencers are known to share Storm 1516 content. You know, there's the production side, and then there's the distribution side. So the distribution side is one of the things we tried to focus on, because I think that's where you can get the most kind of accountability.
1: And you worked with other researchers on this analysis. Tell me a little bit about the team that was tracking Storm 1516 alongside you and Bloomberg reporters.
0: We worked with Clemson University's Darren Linville, who runs a media lab, and he was the first to identify this as a distinct new operation in late 2023. So we were tracking everything, and we were double checking everything that we found with other researchers to make sure that, you know, others were in agreement that a particular narrative or video that we had found was indeed the work of Storm 1516.
1: And of course, Stephanie, Russia has a pretty long history of misinformation and disinformation. I'm wondering what's new about what you found and about Storm 1516's tactics and reach.
0: The history of this is fascinating. The most famous conspiracy theory that Moscow planted was in the Soviet period, when they spread the lie that HIV was cooked up in a U.S. lab. So they've been doing this for years and years. But I think the new thing is the use of AI and exploiting what is really a weakness, I think, particularly in the U.S. tech system, which is the lack of regulation of social media. And people are really willing to believe a lot of these stories. They are not necessarily trying to convince people to believe in things that they don't already think might be true. They're trying to reinforce ideas and views that they know a U.S. audience or a European audience would find very receptive.
1: I'm wondering if you could walk us through a typical Storm 1516 post.
0: The one I'll go through is a false story about Olena Zelenska. And so that story started with an Instagram video from a woman who claimed to be a former Cartier employee. She brandished a receipt that she claimed proved that Olena Zelenska spent $1.1 million on jewelry during a trip to New York, but Olena Zelenska and her husband were actually in Canada on the day of the receipt. But the Instagram video was picked up by a Nigerian website, and they ran it as a factual story, but it was run under a label of paid content. So someone paid them to post that. A phony website run from Moscow with a lot of just generic news and fake news called DC Weekly picked up the story, and it was picked up by various influencers on social media and spread from there. And that was one of the cases where Darren Linville at Clemson University documented how it actually changed the conversation online. And he measured that in the week after that story ran, it accounted for 11% of the conversation about the Zelenskys, which is a huge number if you think about it in terms of being able to change the nature of the conversation online about who are the Zelenskys, what were they doing, and crucially, with a false allegation that they were misspending Western aid money.
1: And Stephanie, you've identified two kind of recent game changers for Storm 1516. There's the fact that X has pulled back on content moderation and the advent of more highly sophisticated AI technology. I'm wondering if you can talk a little bit more about how these two factors really work to expand Storm 1516's reach and elevate their tactics.
0: It's one of the most fascinating parts of the story. When I started looking at this a year ago, some of the AI doctored videos that we came across were, with a trained eye, pretty crude. And I think the technology's gotten so sophisticated now, it's so much harder to spot just in the past year. And it's very hard for an ordinary user who's scrolling on a phone to identify what is fake and what is real. I think X had a pretty good content moderation system in place a few years ago, but what X has decided to do in lieu of content moderation is to rely principally on community notes, which is a user-generated system of marking a particular post or video and raising questions about the factual accuracy of it. But what we found in our reporting is that less than 20% of the almost 200 narratives that Storm 1516 spread had any kind of community note warning readers that this was false.
1: This has been the Big Take Podcast on Bloomberg Radio. I'm Sarah Holder, and I spoke with Bloomberg's Stephanie Baker about the Russian influence operation Storm 1516. 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
4: From ABC News, I'm Stephanie Officer. It was a terrifying morning for members of the Islamic Center of San Diego after the mosque was targeted by two suspects ages 17 and 19. Those teens opened fire, killing three men outside the worship center, one of the victims, a security guard. Police credit him with saving lives since the adjacent Arabic school was in session during the violence. ABC's Trevor Ault is there and tells us the shooting is being investigated as a potential hate crime.
5: Now this major investigation is underway here. We're outside the Islamic Center, but this is a crime scene that stretches several blocks in every single direction. Law enforcement now trying to determine the motive of those two teenage shooters. And we know in recent years, as these kinds of shootings have become more common, a number of houses of worship have been hiring security guards. It appears in this incident that this officer died protecting the people inside.
4: Spectators at an Idaho Air Force base were hoping to see some aerial acrobatics this weekend. Instead, they witnessed what could have been a tragedy. ABC's Martha Raddatz.
6: Two Navy attack jets colliding midair, stuck together and spiraling out of control. The four crew members ejecting and parachuting to the ground near the smoking wreckage, all within 30 seconds. How could it have happened? The wingman flies right into the tail of the lead jet.
4: Former FBI Director James Comey maintains he did nothing wrong after the Justice Department indicted him for a seashell pattern he posted online. Comey's daughter has also filed a lawsuit against the DOJ for firing her after the indictment. On Good Morning America, Comey says he couldn't talk about the particulars.
7: Well, we can avail ourselves of the last healthy part of the American government, which is the federal judiciary. So my daughter is suing them to establish that you cannot fire a career person without cause. And obviously I'm defending myself successfully in the last case, and I have this ongoing one in North Carolina about seashells.
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2: Now, your three-day weather forecast on Bloomberg 92.9.
9: Heat advisory in effect on Tuesday from 11 a.m. to 8 p.m. For tonight, skies will be clear to partly cloudy. Temperatures only dropping to the lower to middle 60s. Mix of sunshine and clouds for Tuesday. Breezy and hot. Just a slight chance for a shower or thunderstorm in the afternoon. Temperatures will get up into the lower to middle 90s. Partly cloudy Tuesday night. Breezy, mild. Temperatures only dropping to around 70. For Wednesday, we start the day off with sunshine. Clouds move in during the afternoon. Could see some showers and thunderstorms late in the day as a cold front moves through. Breezy and hot will get back up to around 90. Looking ahead to Thursday, high pressure builds in behind that cold front. Mix of sunshine and clouds, not nearly as warm. Highs only in the middle to upper 60s. I'm Scott Kaplan, and that's your Bloomberg three-day forecast. Now back to the latest headlines from ABC News.
10: Americans struggle with higher gas prices as a result of the war in Iran. President Trump now proposing a possible relief of federal taxes at the pump to help ease the burden.
11: So the federal gas tax is about 18 cents per gallon. It's a little bit higher when it gets to diesel. So certainly any relief is going to be welcomed by drivers and anyone that's going to the pump. We've seen airfares go up, and airline industries have said it's because of the increase in fuel prices.
10: ABC's Olivia Rubin. A legal blow for Tesla and ex-CEO Elon Musk in his fight with OpenAI's leadership. ABC's Alex Stone.
12: It took the jury a very short amount of time to come back after listening to 3 weeks of testimony dismissing Elon Musk's lawsuit against OpenAI CEO Sam Altman. The jurors recommended to the judge the lawsuit be thrown out. The jury finding the lawsuit was not filed in time under the statute of limitations. The judge agreed with the jury. In the case, Musk was claiming he was tricked into investing into OpenAI as a nonprofit when Musk claimed Altman intended to turn the company into a for-profit venture.
10: Former Los Angeles police detective Mark Furman, who rose to prominence during the O.J. Simpson murder case, including his use of racist language O.J.'s defense used to argue for his eventual acquittal, is dead at the age of 74. His family says he'd been receiving treatment for throat cancer before his death. A Cessna 150 had to make an emergency landing on a beach near Ocean City, Maryland, earlier after taking off. Stephanie Officer, ABC News.
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13: From Bloomberg World Headquarters in New York, I'm Doug Krisner. Let's update our top stories. We'll also look at market action. As we have been reporting, New York City's transit system and Long Island Railroad workers have reached a potential labor agreement to end an historic strike. The Metropolitan Transportation Authority reached a tentative deal with five unions on wage increases. Phased service on the LIRR will resume at noon on Tuesday. Crude oil prices were sharply higher through much of the day during New York trading after Washington and Tehran rejected fresh proposals aimed at opening the Strait of Hormuz. In the regular session, WTI was up by more than 3%. But then, after the close of New York trading, President Trump said the U.S. will not conduct a scheduled attack on Iran tomorrow because serious negotiations are now taking place on reaching a deal. Well, after those comments, oil prices reversed course. WTI is down about 1.2% at the moment at 107.40. Elon Musk has lost his case against OpenAI and its CEO Sam Altman. Today, a jury rejected Musk's claims that OpenAI, under Altman's leadership, betrayed its mission to benefit the public when it morphed into a for-profit business. The jury found Musk waited too long to bring his claims against the company. Musk said that he'll be filing an appeal with the Ninth Circuit. In terms of Japan's economy, growth was much faster than expected in Q1. Real GDP rising at an annual rate of 2.1%. More worrisome for the BOJ, the deflator, which measures price increases, was up at a rate of 3.4%. The yen right now is weak by a tenth of 1% against the dollar, 159 even. The Nikkei is down about 0.3% 1%. Google, and Blackstone are reportedly planning to create an AI cloud company to rival CoreWeave. The Wall Street Journal reports it would use Google's specialized chips. The new company will be launched with $5 billion in equity capital from Blackstone. Meta Platforms is reassigning 7,000 workers to new jobs related to AI. These moves are part of a broader corporate restructuring that includes planned layoffs. We are told Meta will cut 10% of its workers on Wednesday, roughly 8,000 employees. Global news 24 hours a day. Let's check market action. Right now, the Nikkei is down 0.3%. In Hong Kong, Hang Seng higher by 0.4%. In Seoul, the Kospi is weaker by 4.5%. I'm Doug Krisner in New York. This is Bloomberg.
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18: 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I'm June Grosso. Ahead in this hour, Elon Musk loses his legal battle with Sam Altman over OpenAI. And the National Labor Relations Board wants the full Sixth Circuit to review a decision that dampens its power.

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1: ABC News, I'm Stephanie Officer. Two suspects, ages 17 and 19, opened fire this morning on the Islamic Center of San Diego. Three men, including a security guard, were killed. Police credit that guard for playing a pivotal role in keeping the shooting from being much worse, as the adjacent Arabic school was in session. All the children got out safely. Here's Imam Tahan Hassan, the center's director.
2: Not only Muslims, but we have people from all walks of life. Just this morning, earlier, a group of people, non-Muslims, coming just to learn about our faith and our cultures. So this is something that we have never expected.
1: The teens died of self-inflicted gunshot wounds at the scene. No word on the motive as of yet. Jeff Titus, a man who spent more than two decades in prison for the deaths of two Michigan hunters, has agreed to a more than $5 million settlement after accusing police of not turning over evidence that could have helped him at trial. This is ABC News.
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3: From Bloomberg World Headquarters in New York, I'm Doug Krisner. Let's update our top stories and look at market action as well. As we have been reporting, New York City's transit system and Long Island Railroad workers have reached a potential labor agreement to end an historic strike. The MTA reached a tentative deal with five unions on wage increases. Phased service on the LIRR is set to resume at noon on Tuesday. Crude oil prices during New York trading were sharply higher after Washington and Tehran rejected fresh proposals aimed at opening the Strait of Hormuz. In the regular session, WTI was up more than 3%. Then, after the close of oil trading in New York, President Trump said the U.S. will not conduct a scheduled attack on Iran tomorrow because serious negotiations are now taking place on reaching an agreement. After these remarks, oil prices reversed course, and right now WTI is down 0.9% at 107.70. The Brent contract weaker by nearly 1.9% at $110. Elon Musk has lost his case against OpenAI and its CEO, Sam Altman. Today, a jury rejected Musk's claims that OpenAI, under Altman's leadership, betrayed its mission to benefit the public when it morphed into a for-profit business. The jury found Musk waited too long to bring his claims against the company. Musk, for his part, said he'll be filing an appeal with the Ninth Circuit. The Japanese economy grew much faster than expected in Q1. Real GDP rose at an annual rate of 2.1%. More worrisome for the Bank of Japan, the GDP deflator rose at a rate of 3.4%. Right now, we're seeing a little bit of weakness in the Japanese yen against the greenback. 159, the Nikkei is down 0.6%. We check markets for you throughout the day here on Bloomberg. In Hong Kong, Hang Seng rising 0.5%, but on the Chinese mainland, CSI 300 is down 0.6%. In Seoul, the KOSPI is off 3.9%. 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
0: Now, your three-day weather forecast on Bloomberg 92.9.
4: Heat advisory Tuesday afternoon. Clear to partly cloudy tonight, low 60 to 65. Mix of sun and clouds, breezy. A late day shower or thunderstorm possible Tuesday, high in the lower to middle 90s. Partly cloudy, breezy, warm Tuesday night, low near 70. Sunny start Wednesday, then clouds roll in. Showers and thunderstorms late in the day, breezy, high near 90. I'm Scott Kaplan with your three-day forecast on Bloomberg 92.9.
5: Tired of the same tedious traffic reports on AM radio?
6: Traffic every 10 minutes with Chip Rhodes.
7: Bob, we've got slowdowns on the Mass Pike and Storrow Drive.
6: Back to Chip. What's going on?
7: Still traffic on the Mass Pike and Storrow Drive, Bob. I told you 10 minutes ago there's traffic on the Mass Pike and Storrow Drive. Get a GPS.
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14: 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Comedian turned media mogul Byron Allen is taking over BuzzFeed. 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
15: 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Did not expect Byron Allen to be the savior.
14: Chris Palmieri covers the entertainment industry for Bloomberg News.
15: It's an unusual move for him because although he's worn many hats, he started off as a stand-up comedian, but he owns local TV stations, the Weather Channel. 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
14: 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I'm Bloomberg's Justin Milliner on the Black Business Beat.
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20: A recent ruling by the U.S. Court of Appeals for the Sixth Circuit threatens the National Labor Relations Board's power to establish labor policy through individual case decisions, potentially disrupting the way the agency has operated for more than 90 years. It was a 3-2 decision, and the National Labor Relations Board is asking the full

0: I'm looking forward to what they decide.
1: So that was Jensen Huang, NVIDIA CEO, and Michael Dell, Dell CEO, talking about, well, the insatiable appetite for chips, for AI and the AI industry. That's one of our key conversations. Coming up next, we'll be speaking about the oil markets. 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
11: Now joining us, I'm pleased to say, in the studio is Silicon Data CEO Carmen Lee. You're also the CEO of Compute Exchange. So talk to us first and foremost what the relationship with CME is going to be bringing us. How important is it to have a futures market in compute?
12: As you mentioned, energy spend, we're probably going to spend over $10 trillion this year. Think about the spot market, from the energy to co-location to the server itself. Everything is at a commodity level. You need financial infrastructure to hedge, to manage your risk exposures. Think about the banks, right? They're underwriting trillions of dollars of loans. How do they manage their risk exposure? How do they hedge their future volatility as compute going online? So from a commodity point of view, think about how oil futures, the wonderful job for people hedging oil fluctuation, especially during the Iran wartime. So it's incredibly important to have futures.
11: You mentioned the banks, but who else would be the players involved in such a market that need to be hedging right now?
12: So think about people who naturally long GPUs, so the data center themselves, neo cloud, design houses, fabs, everyone long GPU exposure, they want a way to hedge it through short futures or put options. 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
1: 6:53 a.m. here in the City of London. Good morning, I'm Caroline Hepker. In terms of stock futures for the European market open, we're up about 0.2%. This after we've had a continued sell-off in parts of Asia. You've seen the KOSPI, also the Nikkei and the TAIEX falling. South Korea, really the kind of AI memory chip hub in Asia, falling as much as 5% this morning, though currently down by 2.5% today, or right now, this hour. As for bond markets, looking at the long end of the curve, so again, we're up 2 basis points for 30-year US Treasury yields at 5.14. Oil prices are lower, 1.7% for Brent crude futures, but trading above $110 a barrel. And in the FX markets, the dollar strengthening 0.2 this hour. That is a look at the market data, your Bloomberg Radio Business Flash. Right, let's think a little bit about what is behind some of these market moves with Bloomberg reporter Abir Abu Omar, who joins me. Abir, good morning. Oil prices. Oil markets, are they really shrugging off President Trump's stance? I mean, speaking to Ziad Daoud earlier, the implications of the war on global inflation, on supply chains, on the kind of longer term effects, they do continue to grow.
4: Yeah, good morning, Caroline. A little bit, I would say, shrugging off what President Trump had said yesterday. And look, I mean, a lot of this is...

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10: Sarah, there's a line that stuck out to me in your notes. If we have to start paying what AI costs, we may use less of it. Can you just build on that just a little bit more? How important is that line?
11: We saw with OpenAI, they closed Sora. What a lot of us didn't realize when we were trying repeatedly to make bad videos last year on it, is that it was costing up to $5 per 15-second video. Even if you can afford it, you're probably not going to spend that. And so as the real cost of these things get passed on to consumers, I think you're going to find that for a lot of people and even enterprise, they're going to use a bit less of it.
12: Are we seeing any evidence of that, Sarah, given the fact that a lot of big companies are still pouring billions of dollars into even experimental uses of some of this technology of fear of being left behind?
11: I think it's fear of being left behind, but more practically, it's fear of the stock price being left behind. We're seeing right now this fascinating correlation. People like Microsoft have a leaderboard saying, hey, how much money can you burn? And if you give me a big enough campfire, I can burn a lot of money quickly. As those things decouple, as enterprise leaders start to say, maybe we shouldn't just incentivize our engineers to burn cash, that you will start to see some of that pullback.
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14: 7:53 a.m. here in the City of London. Good morning, I'm Caroline Hepke. So we're only a few minutes away from the European market open. US stocks 50 futures are up by almost 0.5%. US futures are in the red. We see continued pressure on long bonds, 2 basis points higher for 30-year US yields. And in Europe, yields also moving a little bit higher, a basis point higher for German Bund yields on the 30-year, that is. As for other markets then, the pound is weaker, 0.25%. The dollar is stronger, almost 0.2%. Brent crude futures down 1.5% this morning, $110.45. So those are the markets, Tiba.
15: Thank you, Caroline. Let's check in on some of the stories our colleagues on the Markets Today live page are following. Sam Unstead from the team joins us in the studio now for more. Sam, the ink is starting to dry on the jobs data out this hour. How are analysts reacting so far?
16: Well, analysts and I think strategists and economists and everyone, it's a bit weaker. I think so. The two things that are being focused on in is quite a messy set of data. Private sector wage growth slowing a little bit. The headline wage growth is almost entirely affected by bonuses, so that will be kind of looked through. And then the payrolled employees change, which is very volatile and does get, you know, it's very, very prone to revisions, but was much, much higher than expected for April. So those two things, I think, are giving a little bit of fuel to the idea that the labour market is weakening and is continuing to weaken, and that may offset at least a little bit of the concern about inflation.
14: Hospitality and retail seeing big declines. Those were the sectors affected. In terms of what it means for the Bank of England, in terms of both what they might do, but also what the betting is around what they might do.
16: So pulling back quite a bit actually this morning. So when I got up from my desk, traders pricing in about 57 basis points of hikes for the year. So still two hikes. Are in there, and you know, for where inflation is likely to go over the course of the year.

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1: 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On Next Africa, opposition leader Bobi Wine on the battle for Uganda's future. And on Oddlots, Stripe's John Collison on how agentic commerce will reshape the internet. 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
3: Kentucky Derby winning trainer Cherie DeVoe joining us right now. So you think about your decision not to run Golden Tempo in the Preakness. This really sort of pierced outside the world of horse racing. You saw the decision making the rounds on social media. So, you know, I'd love to hear from you straight from the horse trainer's mouth. I mean, why you made this decision, what ultimately led you there, what the decision tree actually looked like.
4: We just have a lot more tools at our disposal. We use speed figures to see how fast horses move forward from their last race now. And the ultimate decision was just, were we going to focus on the Triple Crown for Golden Tempo, or are we going to focus on his year? Because the Triple Crown does take a unique type of horse and a special horse. Golden Tempo did a lot from his last race in Louisiana to the Kentucky Derby. And he's a horse that's very much on the upward trajectory. If we want to have a horse for the summer and the rest of the year, the Triple Crown Pass is going to take a lot out of him. And other things that's not part of the discussion that I can shed light on is, so some of the things that you could do to help the horse within the rules how they were, we can't do now. You know, we really have to give the horses time to rest.
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6: 8:53 a.m. in London. I'm Lizzie Burden, and we check the markets for you all day long here on Bloomberg Radio. But look at the Stock 600 up 0.9% now. The FTSE 100 up 0.6%. The CAC 40 up 0.9%. And the DAX in Frankfurt up 1.3% this morning. Break it down by sector, and you've got more than three quarters in positive territory. Travel and leisure leading the gains. Tech not far behind. Basic resources, chemicals and energy, the only three sectors in the red. Now, this is in contrast to what we'd seen in the Asian session. Stocks there dragged down by Korea and the tech in particular. The KOSPI down 3.25%, the MSCI Asia Pacific Index down 0.6%. And we did have US futures in the red, but they've flipped into the green now, flat to the upside for S&P minis, E-minis and NASDAQ futures as well. Now, if we look at the oil space reflecting the geopolitics, Brent is down 1.9% at $110 a barrel. In your bond space, the 10-year Treasury yield up a basis point at 4.59%. And in response to that UK jobs data this morning, pouring cold water on the idea of BOE hikes, we've got 57 basis points of hikes priced for the year, I think, for the UK post that jobs data. CPI, of course, to come tomorrow, but the 10-year gilt yield down 3 basis points at 5.06%, the 2-year down 2 basis points at 4.45%, and you're looking at the pound trading weaker, 0.2% at 1.34, so pairing some of the earlier losses. That's your Bloomberg Business Flash.
7: Lizzie, thank you so much for that. Now, let's have a look at the stocks on the move today here in Europe. I'm Caroline Hepke with Lizzie Burden, and we're joined by Bloomberg reporter Chloe Millet. Good morning, Chloe.
8: Good morning.
7: Let's start with gains for a gaming firm, Evolution. Tell us more about this business.
8: Yeah, so Evolution, the online casino company, is having a very good day today after approving a 2 billion euro share buyback. Obviously, investors always really enjoy a share buyback, and so this is leading a big rebound in the shares after quite a bit of weakness recently for evolution. So it's dealing with a bunch of different challenges, but one of the main ones actually is cyber attacks in its Asia business, which actually has forced Evolution to partially shut down some systems several times and continue to invest quite a lot into new security measures and more insurance. And so that means that although we have seen sales improving in Asia, it's quite a tentative recovery for Evolution. There's still those challenges there. And then in Europe, it's

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2: Nicholas Bickel, CIO at Edmund de Rothschild's private bank, joining us around the table to carry on the conversation. Selling bonds?
3: Yeah, I mean, we're selling sovereign bonds since many months, but I think we are at a pivotal level right now. Not surprisingly, it's focusing on a sovereign issue.
2: I mean, yep.
3: It's not spreading to the corporate bond market as of today, but I mean, it's a signal that the market is sending to, I mean, government, that probably surge in AI spending, high inflation in the situation between Iran and the US, as well as this inflation around and rising deficits, surging deficits, is probably becoming an issue, at least for the sovereign rates.
2: You said it's, at the moment, it's not spreading into the corporate bond market. But does what happens in the sovereign government bond market stay in the sovereign government bond market? It has to impact other assets.
3: I mean, for the moment, it's focused on the sovereign bond market, Yeah. And we do not see the spreads of the corporate raising much.
2: Yeah.
3: I mean, the part of spread when you're buying a bond at 5% is really, really thin, and it's not spreading right now. But the reality is that if you have higher level of interest rate for a long time, you
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5: Good morning. It is 53 minutes past the hour. I'm Guy Johnson in London. Here are the markets. Brent crude is down 1.63%. We're trading, though, still at 110. So the level is reasonably elevated. That's on the back of Trump saying that he will delay further military action. In terms of equity markets around the world, you are looking at US futures, and we should focus on those now, which are slightly negative, but not that negative. It's interesting that the Nasdaq is down more than the S&P. Basically, the AI story out of Asia is a negative one. Korea was under pressure overnight, the Korean market, and as a result of which that has fed through. Because interestingly enough, European equities are actually doing a little bit better this morning. Not much AI, not much tech in this part of the world, and as a result of which, when AI falls a little, Europe maybe benefits a little. The opposite story there coming through. So the FTSE is up by 0.7%, the CAC is up by 0.8%, the DAX in Germany up a whopping 1.4%. You're up to speed with what is happening. That was your Bloomberg Business Flash.
6: Guy, thank you so much for that. Now let's take a look at some of the stocks on the move today here in Europe. I'm Caroline Hepke alongside Guy Johnson, and we're joined by Bloomberg's breaking news editor, Louise Moon. Good morning, Louise. Standard Chartered slashing roles looking to artificial intelligence, perhaps rather clunkily phrased in how they're going to do it, but what do investors make of it?
7: Well, yes, there's quite a lot for investors to kind of digest this morning, so with Standard Chartered. So as you say, there's plans to cut 8,000 support roles, that's by 2030, and as you are kind of mentioned there, that's to scale up the use of AI, or at least that's what Standard Chartered is saying. So Bill Winters, the CEO, said it's not cost cutting, it's replacing, in some cases, lower value human capital with financial capital and investment capital that they're putting into the company. So saying that that will drive productivity improvements, but shares little changed both in London and Hong Kong. But as I say, there is quite a lot for investors to digest alongside this news. So they've got an investor meeting in Hong Kong today outlining all of their kind of medium term growth targets essentially and their plans, strategy going forward. They already had earnings at the end of April hit a record high there, so quite a lot to kind of get through. But yeah, that's the key news this morning is those job cuts, but shares so far little changed on that news.
5: SSP, that's the catering company, right?
7: Yes, owns Upper Crust and a lot of other travel food retailers, so AMT Coffee and a bunch of other ones. Shares up as much as 7.5% this morning. Essentially, good first half results. So sales, particularly in the UK, US and Europe, rose and offset some hit that they're seeing from the Middle East and travel disruption caused by the Middle East. Obviously, there is a bit of uncertainty there, saying that they also cautioned that, you know, if things get worse in the Middle East or continue for a prolonged period of time, inevitably trading would be weaker for the full year. But analysts saying, you know, this is a solid set of results, so the outlook's reassuring. Shares have already lost quite a lot so far this year, so they're saying that that impact from the Middle East has already been priced in and it seems manageable going forward. So a good set of numbers from them.
6: Okay, so that from SSP.

0: ideas, and it gives you another way to send these ideas out or project them.
1: Yeah, he certainly has taken the if you can't beat them, join them approach to AI. We're going to have to start calling him Will AI.
0: That's good.
1: You're welcome.
0: Nice.
1: When it comes to the business of entertainment, stay informed and avoid dad jokes on the Bloomberg Screen Time newsletter. 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
3: The Bermuda high firmly in control of the weather. Lots of sun and hot today, 90 to 95. Late day shower, thunderstorm possible in a few spots. It's breezy. Heat advisory goes into effect at 11 this morning. Clear to partly cloudy, 70 overnight. Sun tomorrow. Afternoon showers and thunderstorms are possible. Breezy near 90. Sunny, cooler Thursday. It's only going to be near 65. I'm Rob Carolyn with your 3-day forecast on Bloomberg 92.9.
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0: And I'm Karen Moscow, and futures are lower this morning with S&P futures down about 0.5%, down 34 points. Dow futures down 0.25% or 121 points. And NASDAQ futures down 0.7% or 211 points. 10-year Treasury down 6/32, yield 4.61%. Yield on the 2-year, 4.07%. NYMEX crude oil is down 1.1% on $1.16 at $107.50 a barrel. Brent at $110.20. And COMEX gold at $4,545 an ounce. That's a Bloomberg Business Flash. Now here's Michael Barr with more on what's going on around the world. Michael.
6: Thank you very much, Karen. President Trump said he called off today's planned strike on Iran after an appeal by the leaders of Persian Gulf allies who called for more time to pursue a diplomatic resolution. Police say a shooting at a San Diego mosque has killed 3 men and left both teenage shooters dead of apparent self-inflicted wounds. One of the victims was a mosque security guard who police said played a pivotal role in saving more lives. It is primary day in Kentucky, where GOP Kentucky Representative Thomas Massey faces Trump-backed candidate Ed Gawrain. Primaries also held today in Georgia, Pennsylvania, Alabama, Idaho, and in Oregon. Knicks host the Cavaliers tonight for Game 1 of the NBA East Finals. Sabres out of the NHL playoffs. Global news 24 hours a day and whenever you want it with Bloomberg News Now. I'm Michael Barr, and this is Bloomberg. Nathan.
1: Thanks, Michael. Coming up to 5:55 on Wall Street, it's time for our daily Bloomberg Law Brief, exploring legal issues in the news today on the win for Sam Altman and loss for Elon Musk in his lawsuit over the future of OpenAI. A federal court dismissed Musk's claims that OpenAI betrayed its mission to benefit the public by morphing into a for-profit business. The jury didn't rule on the merits of Musk's claims. They reached their decision on procedural grounds, finding Musk waited too long to sue OpenAI. Musk says he'll appeal. For more, June Grosso speaks to Bloomberg legal reporter Madeline Meckelberg, who's been covering the trial in Oakland, California.
7: Madeline, so this was a unanimous verdict by a 9-member jury. Tell us about it.
8: The jury in Oakland delivered a verdict after, I think, about 2 hours, maybe less than 2 hours of deliberations on Monday morning. And that verdict was that Elon Musk had waited too long to bring his claims against OpenAI, Sam Altman, Greg Brockman, and Microsoft.
7: It was a 3-year statute of limitations. Explain what the factual dispute was about when the statute started running.
8: Jurors were told by Judge Yvonne Gonzalez-Rodriguez, who's presiding over this case, that the way they should assess statute of limitations is whether or not Elon Musk should have known about the conduct that he's alleging at an earlier date, and whether a reasonable person would have known. You know, there's a lot of qualifiers in there. A reasonable person, given the circumstances, basically, they're saying he should have known about this well before he did. This was something we heard about a bit at trial. They were really attempting to build out kind of a timeline of communications because Elon left OpenAI in 2018. He formed his own AI company in 2023, and then he brought this lawsuit in 2024. And as he described it to jurors, his feelings towards his co-founders and the company, they changed over time. So he described how he started to lose faith in them, lose confidence, and then he only became convinced that they stole a charity, as he describes it, much later on. But I think jurors obviously were not buying that explanation. Based on this verdict, I think it would be fair to suggest that they probably believed that if he was genuinely concerned about this, this is something that he would have filed much sooner.

0: Cam Dawson in the studio. It's all in the green room. That's coming up.
1: That's
0: all
1: it, right. Nathan. That's
2: it, is
1: I
2: it?
1: Have nothing more to say. I got to go see McGlone.
2: Well, looking forward to that. And much more conversation on Bloomberg Surveillance in 7 minutes' time. Tom Keene, Paul Sweeney, Alexis Christophorus, and Michael Barr. 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
4: And I'm Karen Moscow. And a retreat in tech shares pulling stocks lower in the U.S. and Asia. Oil falling modestly and treasuries slipping as traders wait for signs of progress toward a peace deal in the Middle East. And we check the markets all day long here on Bloomberg. S&P futures down 0.4% on 31 points. Dow futures down 0.2% or 88 points. And NASDAQ futures down 0.7%, almost 200 points. The DAX in Germany's up 1.4%. 10-year treasury down 0.6%. Seconds, yield 4.61%. The yield on the 2-year, 4.07%. And the 30-year yield, 5.14%. NYMEX crude oil is lower, down 0.4% on 45 cents at $108.21 a barrel. Brent, it's down 1.1% at $110.87. COMEX gold down 0.5% at $4,537 an ounce. Bloomberg dollar spot index up 0.3%. The euro 1.1619 against the dollar. British pound 1.3405. The yen 159.14. And Bitcoin little changed at $76,900. That's a Bloomberg Business Flash. Now here's Michael Barr with more on what's going on around the world. Michael.
5: Thank you very much, Karen. President Donald Trump said he called off today's planned strike on Iran after an appeal by the leaders of Persian Gulf allies who called for more time to pursue a diplomatic resolution. There was no immediate confirmation from Tehran of renewed talks. Police say a shooting at a San Diego mosque has killed three men and left both teenage shooters dead of apparent self-inflicted wounds. One of the victims was a mosque security guard who police said played a pivotal role in saving more lives. It's primary day in Kentucky, where GOP Kentucky Representative Thomas Massie faces Trump-backed candidate El Galrain. Primaries are also being held today in Georgia, Pennsylvania, Alabama, Idaho, and Oregon. The Knicks host the Cavaliers tonight for Game 1 of the NBA East Finals. Last night, the Spurs won the opener of the West Finals against the Thunder in overtime, 122-115. The Sabres are out of the NHL playoffs, eliminated in Game 7 by the Canadiens in overtime, 3-2. In baseball, the Yankees won. Mets beat the Nationals 16-7. The Orioles lost. Hey, look at that. The Red Sox won. Global news, 24 hours a day, whenever you want it, with Bloomberg
2: Massive
5: News
2: shade.
5: Now.
2: I'm Michael Barr. Seriously.
5: This is Bloomberg, Nathan.
2: You monster, you. Thank you, Michael. We're coming up on 6:56 on Wall Street. Let's take a look at some stocks on the move today. I'm Nathan Hager, joined by Bloomberg's Dan Curtis, starting us off with the earnings story of the morning. And it looks as though investors are still trying to figure out how they feel about Home Depot's results. Good morning, Dan.
6: Good morning, Nathan. That's right. Shares of Home Depot, which trade under ticker HD, are up about 0.6% in the pre-market. That's as first quarter comparable sales came in at 0.6%, shy of the estimates, though. Despite the weaker-than-expected figures, Home Depot is maintaining its full-year guidance, so it's staying relatively positive, or at least where it was before, on the full year. The business is getting hit by elevated interest rates and high housing prices. That's caused consumers to take on smaller projects like painting and gardening over more expensive remodels. CEO Richard McPhail told Bloomberg in an interview that shoppers continue to defer large projects due to uncertainty, so the cost of living, higher rates, higher energy too, all playing into this. Those shares still, as we mentioned, staying elevated. This is the first big box retailer of the week to report. Lowe's, Target, and Walmart are out over the next 2 days.
2: And of course, we're going to hear from Nvidia after the close tomorrow, putting the AI trade in focus once again. We've got some stocks moving on the AI theme this morning. Google and Blackstone, interestingly enough.
6: Yeah, so that's right. Those shares are up a little bit. So Blackstone, ticker BX, up about 1% in pre-market. Alphabet, ticker GOOGL, up about 0.5%. And those two companies are teaming up to create an AI cloud business to compete with the likes of CoreWeave. It will rely on initial investments of about $5 billion in equity capital from Blackstone, who will become the majority owner.

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2: This is Bloomberg Surveillance with Tom Keene and Paul Sweeney.
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7: Good morning, everyone. Paul Sweeney, Tom Keene, I'm Michael Barr, Alexis Christopher. It's a really interesting week. Good conversations across the board. Coming up, substantial conversation with Joseph Livornia. Looking forward to that. Just a simple, he's got a whole sidecar thing. Fixed income.
8: Yep. That's
7: Joe Livornia linking the American economy into your new higher rate environment. We'll go there in a moment. Thank you so much for all the emails and, you know, people come up to me and all that. Duncan from Newport Beach, thank you yesterday, and, you know, other people and that. A guy named Mike came up to me yesterday and he said, yeah, I listened this morning. I couldn't understand a word you said.
8: Yep, there you
7: go. I don't remember any of it.
8: Yep, that's how we go.
7: It's a successful interview.
8: Exactly. You know, I'm not sure I like Joe's talking points here. He's got Iran war likely to drag on, interest rates heading higher.
7: Well, I mean, but it's Livornia. He does it like a haiku.
8: Okay.
7: You know, that's yep. You know, that's the way when you go to Vassar, you don't write a research report. Yep. You write a little haiku thing.
8: I know why you went to Vassar.
7: Joe Livornia with us here in a moment. From the Interactive Broker Studios, the Bloomberg Business Flash, Alexis Christophorus.
5: All right, thanks a lot, Tom. We have got stocks under pressure this morning. Oil is pulling back. Treasury yields on the rise. Let's begin with the bond market. The two-year yield now up 2 basis points at 4.07%. The 10-year yield at 4.61%. And the 30-year yield up 2 basis points now at 5.14%. Barclays now saying that 30-year yield could reach 5.5%. In the matter of weeks. We've got oil pulling back. Brent crude down 1% at just under $111 a barrel. West Texas Intermediate crude down 0.25% at $108.38 a barrel. And the Bloomberg Dollar Spot Index up 0.3%, 1203.07. Can't forget equities. S&P futures down about 0.5%. Dow futures down 0.33%, or 152 points. NASDAQ futures down more than 230 points, now a loss there of 0.8%. Home Depot's earnings, they beat the street, and the full-year outlook was affirmed, but the company's comparable sales growth, that's a key metric, came in a little bit shy. The company saying higher home prices, those elevated borrowing costs, have some consumers holding off on those improvement projects. And Standard Chartered plans to eliminate 8,000 support roles over the next four years. It is a London-based bank. It joins the ranks of global lenders using AI to trim their headcount. It is a familiar narrative. And that's your Bloomberg Business Flash. Tom and Paul.
7: I read every word of that announcement. Bill Winter, and to say they're London-based, they've got a huge Pacific Rim exposure. And, you know, like jump, this AI, like, rationalization is, we're living it.
8: Yep, absolutely. You know? I mean, you can just see it, what it does for productivity.
7: For Global Wall Street now, this is a treat. It's public service to America at the White House for President Trump. Joseph Livornia joins us. But what you don't know, and probably President Trump didn't know, he was at Deutsche Bank years ago in the combine that melded economics into fixed income. We're thrilled he could be with us today with Parchman from Vassar and some work at New York University as well. Okay, I got to get this out of the way right now. I saw Goldman Sachs treatment, and they look at 4.60, 10 years, a pivot point. Okay, we're there, and we're there quickly. Do you have in your head a 10-year yield where the system unravels?
9: No, but I do think rates are going higher, Tom, for a whole host of factors, a higher inflation risk premium, the need at some point for Treasury to raise more supply, and the fact that the market has really only priced about one tightening, and I could see potentially a series of tightening, so yields go higher.
7: Okay, Paul's got 8 questions. I'm going to get this one in quickly here. If yields go higher, price down, it can be ambiguous, good or bad. Orszag and Posen say you're going to see a higher wage, a higher real wage. Do you buy that optimism, or is it going to be stress?
9: It's possible. I mean, the AI, the productivity story could translate into much higher wages. The corporate share of income is high, so hopefully at some point that does flow to workers. I was very bullish on the economy and was talking in my prior role of a disinflationary boom, which seemed very reasonable until the Middle East war started, because I think that completely changed the dynamics. So yes, I was bullish on growth in terms of being low and non-inflationary and rates coming down and the Fed easing. All that's kind of thrown by the wayside. In terms of what level of yields cracked the system, we don't really know. It's really a liquidity and confidence story. It could be 4.75 on 10s. It could be 5% on 10s. And there's so many other dynamics at play. And as you're well aware, the narrowness of the market, the equity market, has been a handful of companies. And at some point, you know, that exuberance may itself be stretched. So if the Fed's tightening, financial conditions suddenly tighten, risk appetite changes, and it could unravel quickly.
8: Joe, in your notes, you say inflation is a problem. I think most of our viewers and listeners would agree with you. How long is it going to be a problem, do you think?
9: That's a great question. I mean, when's the war going to end, and how quickly can these bottlenecks stop? I mean, the way to think of this is it's a mini COVID. And I think that's what most investors don't understand, which makes me think yields go higher. When I say mini COVID, there's major supply chain disruptions.
8: Yep.
9: It's not just energy. It's nitrogen, which relates to fertilizer, different material that go into plastics, other sensitive commodities. And what we learned during COVID is you just can't turn wells off. You just can't shut this is on a much, much smaller scale, but you can't just turn the system off. And like a light switch, it automatically goes back. And the market is, I don't think, the bond market isn't fully appreciative of that.
7: Joe LaVornia, SMBC Nikko Securities, thrilled he could be with us today. And we continue here, I guess, with the arch idea, and you live this at the White House. This is a president who likes joint stimuli all the time. We've got a nominal GDP popping 5% plus, persistently there. We've got, you know, inflation well above the Fed target and all that. Are we just living in a new stimulus-driven milieu and it goes until it goes?
9: We might, Tom, but if that's the case, then, you know, inflation expectations need to be reset and you need a higher term structure rates to reflect the environment you just described. So it's either one or the other. Either the economy is going to produce non-inflationary growth and eventually the Fed can get rates to neutral, or
7: that worked
9: we're
7: out.
9: In a regime where you've got rising debt to GDP, higher inflation relative to where the Fed's target is, and that would be, and the Fed's not cutting, and that's a higher rate regime.
7: Do you perceive that model as a 100 basis point shift? Sorry, folks, jargon. A 1 percentage point shift up in the curve, or could it be more 60s-like and be a real shift into pre-Volcker?
9: Well, in the 60s, it was very, as you know, Tom, it was very gradual. Yet cyclical, the floor on inflation saw higher cyclical floors as you move through the 60s into the 70s. Best guess, it's the latter, that it would be like maybe, let's say, 100 basis points repricing. It's a nice round number. But, you know, could it be something longer? It's possible. I mean, in the last couple of years, inflation's running about 75 basis points above the Fed's target. We're going to go higher than that in the next few months. When could it end? Maybe by the fall? We'll see. I mean, I guess the question is, how disinflationary is AI in the short term? May actually be contributing to the problems we have for the data center build out and energy usage. Longer term is probably disinflationary.
8: We've got a new Fed chairman. Presumably he feels a little pressure to get rates down, but boy, the data
7: great question, Paul. I got to make some news here. Are you interviewing for a position at the Fed?
9: No, I'm not interviewing for the position at the Fed. No, by the way, I've gotten to know them. I think they're a bunch of Fed people. That was one cool thing about the job. There's a lot of super talented people there. Kevin Warsh will do a great job. I'm very confident of that. However, I don't see how Kevin's going to make a plausible case for rate cuts.
8: Yeah.
9: It's just not there. And if the market continues to price tightening, maybe he just pushes back against the committee that's certainly becoming, at least on from the president's, more hawkish. Maybe he pushes back a bit, gets it more center, and then kind of hope for the best. Things maybe unfold in a positive way in the back half of the year. But right now, look at like the prices paid series in the ISMs. Yep. The New York Fed's got this global pressure supply index. Not sure exactly how they put it together, but the picture certainly shows these supply chain disruptions. That's all pro-inflation in the system.
8: So, again, is this inflation? I don't know. It just feels stickier to me than just the price of the oil.
9: It is sticky. Well, you could see it if you look at like the San Francisco Fed. They've got the acyclical and cyclical price trends. You look at the Atlanta Fed sticky price index. Yeah, you're seeing it. Absolutely sticky. And by the way, it's been above trend. So, you know, we've been well above too in a lot of these components. The super core that the former chair Jay Powell likes looking at has been running about 3.5%. Definitely sticky.
8: So I mean, there's nothing the Fed can do, right? I mean,
9: Nothing the Fed can do other than at some point potentially raise rates to try to slow demand. And the problem with raising rates to slow demand to bring inflation back to target, which right now it's probably going to be at least a point, if not a point and a half above target, is generally a recession. The question is, does the Fed want to do that? If the Fed doesn't want to do that, they implicitly change their target. You're going to be in a world then where rates are higher. You're going to have a steeper curve and higher yields.
7: Real treat for you across this nation and worldwide. Yeah. Joseph Livorno with us today, with this SMBC. Nico here with his service to the nation in the first Trump administration. Lots of good work, including serious fixed income chaps with Deutsche Bank a number of years ago, also with the American First Policy Institute. What happens to the world you parachuted into after the president?
9: When you say that, you mean after the midterms?
7: I should have made that clear. No, after his term. How does Trumpism carry forward after what you witnessed in the hallways?
9: The shift, there's been a real shift in the base, Tom. And we look at the polling numbers, and not a lot of very good pollsters. Richard Barris of the big data poll, People's Pundit, actually is an excellent pollster. There's some others out there. And it does show a huge compositional shift in the base, where a lot of independents and others are not identifying with the
7: Trump. New York Times showed that in the last 24 hours.
9: And Rich actually made a very good point, and he's sort of, these pollsters are sort of like an inside club. But yes, New York Times Siena poll accurately now reflects what's happening at the moment, because you've got this affordability issue. That is a problem. I'm not sure exactly what happens. I mean, I don't want to say too much, but...
7: And I understand that, but I've never said this, Paul. Are we out there somewhere? I sound like a Linda Ronstadt song. Out there somewhere is the dreaded A word involved, austerity.
9: I don't think we're going to get austerity.
7: Pullback?
9: No, because as you know, neither party wants to do anything. And they didn't want to do it when we had Simpson Bowles over a dozen years ago. And right now, unless the bond market or the financial markets put the pressure point on, there isn't going to be a resolution, which comes back to, like you ask about Iran, which to me is a very important, obviously, development. I'm stating the obvious, but where's the pressure point for the president? Is it $6 gasoline prices, $7 gasoline prices? I mean, certainly with the stock market at all-time record highs and rates still relatively low, there isn't really a pressure point for the president necessarily to make a strong decision. So maybe just the option is just waiting and seeing. Maybe there's some sort of change in leadership somehow by luck or whatever it might be, but you just sit and wait and these things just drag on. But again, in that world, as inflation's moving up, your real funds rate is shrinking. And that, by that metric, monetary policy is easing. Equity market's high, credit spreads are tight. I mean, there's a lot of financial stimulus that's offsetting this mildly higher interest rate story we're seeing.
8: And on the interest rate story, I guess when we think back to the tariffs last year, a lot of folks on Wall Street were saying, boy, 450 on the 10-year put some pressure on the White House, and they kind of started to back away a little bit from some of their initial tariff discussions. But boy, we've blown through that.
9: Yeah, but S&P was down 15%.
8: Yeah.
9: Let's not forget, S&P was down 15%, and the president quickly pivoted, and the market had a massive rally, and we basically repeated the same thing this past year. Yep.
7: But that's the key observation, and you know, I don't need the inside dirt from the White House. It's rude. But the fact is, he is completely beholden to the stock market. Is it just simple? Is
9: it
7: just
9: seems
7: a simple
9: that way.
7: Mechanism where Secretary Bessin or Undersecretary Livorno walks in on the yellow couch and says, "Hey, stupid, the Dow's down." Is it
9: just
7: that simple?
9: No, I think the secretary does a great job giving the president advice, and the president certainly seeks his counsel, and he, I think, is a great voice of reason given his track record. But you know, the secretary is just one person. And the president listens to a bunch of different people. He's got his own instincts and behaves in a way that he thinks is the right move. But certainly the stock market, Tom, is a dominant driver. And if the stock market were to correct any meaningful amount, that would impact policy, both probably more foreign policy-wise. Yeah. I'm not sure what we can do domestically at this point, given the midterms are so close.
8: And the consumer seems to be hanging in there. I mean, we can never underestimate, it seems, the U.S. consumer here. I know we've got that K-shaped economy and the people. Different people are behaving differently, but the consumer generally seems to be pretty safe.
9: The consumer is holding in well. I mean, the you did get the refund numbers aren't, we'll see what happens. They've not been as big as I would have guessed or as big as I think what Treasury might have been assuming, but the refunds are helping a little bit. Of course, they're going to pay for higher gas prices. higher energy costs, but that's been an offset. In aggregate, yes, the consumer's done well, and it reflects the fact that if you have a job, you're doing reasonably well. Certainly, we're in an environment where there's not been a tremendous amount of job growth, but it's been positive enough, and income growth nominally has been strong enough to keep spending going. And as you know, the build-out on AI and the spending by the hyperscalers has been massive, and that's been a huge driver of growth. If you look at the contributions table in GDP, about a third of output in the last year has been AI-related, and that's the direct effect. Of course, there's all these indirect effects through higher equity prices, wealth effects, things of that sort.
7: Yeah, I'm looking here. I just went log Standard & Poor's 500. I'm doing this for President Trump.
8: Yeah.
7: I'm doing the, you know, the huge boom coming out of COVID for whatever reason, stimulus, whatever, whichever president. I got a correction out 0.8 standard deviations up and away of negative 21%. I got a correction of negative 27% before the Ed Yardeni call with Alfred Ancampora. I'm only out 1.3 standard deviations in this crazy boom economy. I mean, we really haven't had a bear market of substance that stay. We go down and we come right back, Joe. That's our new addiction.
9: That's, well, yes. Here's the thing, though, Tom. This is the hard part, is if you look at the earnings revisions or the earnings beats in the first quarter, it looks like a right angle. So, I mean, again, the question is, how sustainable is it? It's probably not long-term sustainable. I like what Paul Tudor Jones had said. I talked about, you know, you sort of have to kind of be in it, even though it looks a bit frothy. May still have some room to run. Of course, he's a phenomenal investor and been able to time things. But yeah, I mean, this could go another 6 months. It could go another several years. We just don't know.
8: How do you think about the other part for the Fed is the labor market? Again, it seems like it is a no hire, no fire kind of state. That's fine.
9: It
8: right?
9: seems that way. Yeah, the labor market does seem to be strengthening a little bit relative to where we were last year. It is still more or less no hire, no fire. I mean, take healthcare out, you don't have a whole lot of job growth. For the Fed to cut rates, though, just because that was the dominant narrative for quite some time, there has to be labor market deterioration, which means the unemployment rate is kind of gapping higher. It's been a very slow kind of monotonic rise in the unemployment rate. If it starts to go up, if it's 4.3 now, if it goes next month to 4.5 and then 4.8 and then 5.1, they'll actually probably be cutting. I don't see that, but that's what it would take. It'd take real deterioration.
7: We don't care. Do you have Knicks tickets?
9: No, I don't. My my kids actually are Pistons fans. So
8: there you go.
9: Which I was actually happy they sort of lost, so I don't have to take them to a Knicks game because my wife would want to go, and it's, you know, it's
8: exorbitant.
9: It's a small fortune for a family of four.
8: Yes. There you go.
7: Is Barr able to do the news now that we have a Detroit? He's okay with doing this now that he knows there's two other Knicks fan, Pistons fans in New York. Joseph Lavorgna, father of Pistons fans, thank you so much with SNBC. Thank you for your public service. With our news in New York City, if he can speak, Michael Barr.
6: You have that man as a guest any day you want. That's good. President Donald Trump, he said he called off a new bombardment of Iran planned for today. President Trump said the U.S. delayed the strikes after being asked for other countries, including Qatar and the UAE, to hold off to give diplomacy a chance.
10: I've put it off for a little while, hopefully maybe forever, but possibly for a little while, because we've had very big discussions with Iran.
6: There is no immediate confirmation from Tehran of renewed talks. Russian President Vladimir Putin is traveling to China to meet with Chinese leader Xi Jinping. The visit comes less than a week after President Trump wrapped up his own trip to Beijing. It's going to be a hot one today. With more, here's Bloomberg meteorologist Craig Allen.
11: There is a heat advisory in effect for much of the 95 corridor. It runs from the mid-Atlantic up through New England. The temperature is going to climb to within a few degrees of 95 in Washington, Baltimore, Philadelphia, up to Newark in New York City, and then on up past Boston. Now, Newark has already hit 90 degrees four times already this season, and I'd say there's at least two more expected. Moderate levels of humidity also will make it feel like 95 to 100, so check your AC, check for cooling centers if you need them, and reduce your time outdoors until the heat breaks, which will be later this week.
6: Bloomberg meteorologist Craig Allen. We're learning a former Los Angeles police detective convicted of lying during the O.J. Simpson murder trial has died at age 74. Mark Furman was one of the first two police detectives sent to investigate the 1994 killings of O.J. Simpson's ex-wife, Nicole Brown Simpson. Simpson and her friend Ronald Goldman. Furman reported finding a bloody glove at Simpson's home, but his credibility came under attack during the trial as the defense raised the prospect of racial bias. His manager says the cause of death was throat cancer. Global News 24 hours a day and whenever you want it with Bloomberg News Now. I'm Michael Barr and this is Bloomberg. Tom, Paul, Alexis.
7: Michael Barr, thanks so much. Paul Sweeney, I just did this. I mean, Google Gemini is helping me out. That's the AI I use here at the office. I use Perplexity at home. A gallon of gas in U.S. dollars in Berlin.
8: Okay.
7: And we're not talking Berlin, New Hampshire.
8: Yep.
7: Berlin, $8.70 to $9 USD.
8: Yeah, no thank
7: I mean,
8: you.
7: On a global base, Chris Giles in the FT is talking about the ECB has to raise rates.
8: Yeah, I mean, we talk about, we complain here. We're fine here because we're, you know, got that energy independent, if you will. We're net exporters. The rest of the world really getting hammered by the Iran situation and the disruption in fuel oil. Wow.
7: Afterthought Asian. Came home. You know, like seamless DoorDash, Shake Shack. Prices have gone up, I've noticed there as well. Inflation out there, send us in your stories. We'd love to hear from you about what you're living with this new inflation. Futures negative 32 from New York City on YouTube. Bloomberg Surveillance.
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1: The National Weather Service has the Boston area under heat advisory from 11 this morning through 8 p.m. Wednesday. Sunshine, maybe an isolated shower or thunderstorm this afternoon. Breezy 90 to 95. Clear to partly cloudy 70 overnight. Sun tomorrow. Afternoon showers and thunderstorms are possible. Breezy near 90. Sunny, cooler Thursday, a high of 65. I'm Rob Carolyn with your three-day forecast on Bloomberg 92.9.
0: 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NVIDIA CEO Jensen Huang.
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7: It's 8:24 on Wall Street. 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We have stocks coming under pressure here in the pre-market as oil pulls back. S&P futures down 0.4% or 30 points. Dow futures down 0.2% or about 100 points. And NASDAQ futures slipping nearly 0.8% or 224 points. Brent crude is down 1.5% at $110.42 a barrel. West Texas intermediate crude down 0.5% at $108.11 the barrel. The Bloomberg Dollar Spot Index up about 0.3% now at 1202.63. A key gauge of Home Depot sales missed expectations last quarter as high home prices and elevated borrowing costs limit consumer spending on improvement projects. Now, Home Depot did maintain its full year guidance, but it said mortgage rates would need to decline and income levels would have to rise for the housing market to pick up in any meaningful way. The SEC is leaning toward a decision to allow the trading of tokens that do not have the backing or consent of the public company whose shares they track, which would be tradable on decentralized crypto platforms. And President Trump announced his administration is adding more than 600 generic medications to its direct-to-consumer drug sales website, Trump RX, alongside billionaire Mark Cuban. That's your Bloomberg Business Flash. Tom and Paul.
8: Thanks so much, Alexis. Greatly appreciate it. I love this. If you get a degree in biology from, you know, it's an upstart school like Yale. The freshmen at Yale, they do the, when they do microbiology, like first tough course, it's a microbiology of pizza.
9: Yeah.
8: That's what they at Yale in biology. And then you migrate down to Duke Fuku, which means only Paul Sweeney can bring in our next guest here on the yield shift we're seeing.
9: John Kirshner, head of U.S. Securitized Products at Janus Henderson, formerly of Smith Breed and Associates, some of the smartest fixed income geeks anywhere back in the day, Smith Breeden down there in the
10: appreciate that.
9: Yep, absolutely. Hey, John, talk to us about just the securitized market here today. I mean, I know you're all over the, you know, collateralized loan obligations, all this kind of stuff. Where do you find value in that part of the fixed income market these days?
10: Yeah, and just so your listeners, watchers know, securitized products is pretty much anything like mortgages, asset-backed securities, commercial mortgage-backed securities, CLOs. Now, the distinguishing factor for most securitized products is they're pretty short, right? And amortizing, so that you don't have this rollover risk that you often get with treasuries or corporate bonds. And so issued on the short end of the yield curve, 5 years and in, that is really paying off in these types of markets, right? We came into 2026, pretty much everybody thought we were gonna get two, maybe three cuts this year. Now, pretty much everybody expects no cuts and we're going to 2027. So instead of investing at the long end of the yield curve, you're investing at the short end, so you have less volatility, but still very good yields because the yield curve is relatively flat.
9: So where, if somebody was coming into your market, where would you tell them to kind of start doing their work?
10: Well, we have a fund called the Janus Henderson Securitized Income Fund, which combines our best ideas within securitized products. It's about 2 to 3 years of duration, so not a huge amount of duration, but a 6.5% yield and fairly safe, about 75% above investment grade. We do go below investment grade, but for a very small part of the portfolio. I have a lot of my own personal money in that portfolio because it gives you fairly good safety with a good income and not a lot of whipsaw from rates.
8: What have you learned in the recent yield shift as you look at JAAA?
10: Well, it was funny because coming into this year, we got a lot of questions of, okay, does this product, which is a AAA CLO ETF that floats, floating rate, does this make sense when the Fed's going to cut? And we said, look, yeah, we think it does because you still get that diversification and there's no guarantee that the Fed's going to cut. So you're getting on JAAA almost a 5% yield. Year to date, it's returned about 2%. Look at your fixed income funds. It's probably doing better than the vast majority of your fixed income funds.
8: John,
10: right,
8: I tell this story. I'm in Beijing. I'm in the old St. Regis, which is a dump of a hotel. And I'm sitting there reading the FT, and Gillian Tett has a jewel on CLOs, CDOs, and the rest of it. How is your world different now than the train wreck we lived in 07, 08, 09?
10: Yeah, there's a very different market. CDOs were all about subprime mortgages. They do not exist anymore. Investors don't have to worry about that. And the leverage has been taken out of the system. You had banks buying the bottom tranche of those CDOs and were 30 times levered. So that does not exist. So a CLO is buying corporate debt. Hundreds of different loans go into one CLO, and then our ETF has 500 or 600. So you get massive diversification, and that's really the safety that underpins these this asset class.
8: Paul, should we be rude and ask him about private credit?
11: Sure.
8: Okay.
11: Absolutely.
8: You think so?
11: I think he can. Okay. Can handle it. Smart guy. Private credit.
10: I'm ready for it.
11: That's the conversation. You go to a cocktail party, people say, should I be worried about private credit? What do you tell them?
10: It's not the market that we are focused on. So, but I get how people conflate it to what we are doing. So the issue with private credit is, it is not so much that it's grown so fast, and it's not so much that the liquidity or the transparency, because investors should know when they're signing up for those products that you probably can only get 5% of your money back every quarter. I think the real problem is people just don't know, right? And they're used to investing in mutual funds or these days more ETFs where you can trade it throughout the day. And even the younger generation are buying zero date options and crypto and on their, they're on the poly markets.
8: Okay, and look, Janice and Paul, you know Janice Henderson better than I do. You're one of the most sophisticated derivative shops. They're in Denver, right?
11: Yeah.
10: Denver, New York, London.
8: The only way we keep them in Denver is you can ski for free. Okay, fine. You're
10: not,
8: like
10: not
8: wicked,
10: free.
8: You're wicked, wicked, wicked sophisticated. Should non-sophisticated people like me have this garbage in their for, their pension plans?
10: Well, garbage is a euphemism for sure. So let's be careful there. But I would say it's a trade-off, right? You can get slightly higher yields, but it comes at a cost. So it depends what everybody has a different utility curve. I would say for a lot of investors, maybe this is good for a small part of your portfolio, but understand the restrictions that come with it.
11: The first Starbucks I ever went into was waiting to go into a meeting at Janus in Denver, Colorado a million years ago. Didn't know how to order, didn't know what this whole thing was, but it was worth it. Back in your old offices. Talk to us about the mortgage market here. Yep. How do you view the mortgage market these days?
10: Look, mortgages seem relatively fair, you know, not too cheap, not too rich. We had this purchase plan by the GSEs, Fannie and Freddie, $200 billion at the beginning of the year. That offsets the runoff of the Fed portfolio. That's about $200 billion a year. So what that means is the technicals are quite good. Foreigners are still buying, REITs are still buying, banks are coming back, and net supply, because rates are still relatively high, not that high, somewhere between a 150 to $200 billion, that means money managers don't have to buy that much.
8: I got to go. I got to ask a Muhammad Alarian question. What's the unknown unknown for John Kirshner right now?
10: The one staring us in the face is the Middle East, but then the kind of the corollary of that is the White House, right? No one came in thinking we're going to have another Middle East war. So you have to understand that this White House, you know, they're going to try to pull some rabbits out of their hat before the midterms. And right. So what does that mean for me as an investor? Stay short, stay up the quality curve, stay up the capital stack. You're getting relatively good yields, 5 or 6%,
8: right,
10: with all that volatility that's being generated by oil and the
8: he's
10: yield
8: a,
10: by
8: money. He's a buy-side animal. He closes out with a JAA mantra.
11: Yeah, absolutely.
8: You know, I mean, it's just amazing.
11: Yep,
10: that's what I'm here for.
8: He's a machine, Jack Kirshner. Don't be a stranger. Head of U.S. Securitized Products and Portfolio Manager at Janus Henderson. Really appreciate that today. Bloomberg Surveillance and all of our good conversations. It's brought to you by IBKR. Will the Fed raise rates by 25 basis points this June, like next month, 2026? Trade your predictions alongside your stocks and options at IBKR.com/predictions. Last trading day, deep into June, June 17. And we thank IBKR for their foundational support. All sorts of interesting stuff going on. I do have a wait to the tape. There's no question about that. NASDAQ 2 days in a row gives a nudge back. Don't want to oversell it, but down 0.7% there. We mentioned Bitcoin here. McGlone's like, I think tomorrow. Did we talk to McGlone's people? You know, he has an entourage. You got to see this, folks.
11: Yeah, he's in New York.
8: But you're in the food court, and there's like six people, and he's got the guy like Al Franken used to have with the microphone boom,
11: yep,
8: walking around,
11: right,
8: taping everything he says. He's huge.
11: He's big. He's big, big time. We'll talk those people for lucky. We'll get him in the studio.
8: And we'll try to get him in. We'll see if we can do that as well. Seriously, Brent crude, 110 a barrel. West Texas uptight, 108 a barrel as well. Some nice tension out there. The 10-year yield of 461 out 2 basis points. Higher yield, the 30-year bond, 5.14%. Stay with us. Stay cool in this steamy Northeast. Bloomberg Surveillance.
12: Tired of the same tedious traffic reports on AM radio?
13: Traffic every 10 minutes with Chip Rhodes.
14: Bob, we've got slowdowns on the Mass Pike and Storrow Drive.
13: Back to Chip. What's going on?
14: Still traffic on the Mass Pike and Storrow Drive, Bob. I told you 10 minutes ago there's traffic on the Mass Pike and Storrow Drive. Get a GPS.
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22: At least he's actually said, and we have to take his word at face value, that the U.S. were preparing for another round of military action. So remember, yesterday he issued a threat to Iran saying that the clock is ticking, and unless they sign a peace deal, then the U.S. would have to act. And now, of course, we understand that the U.S. were actually preparing themselves for another round of kinetic action. And he says that they have refrained from doing that at the request of their Gulf allies, that's Saudi Arabia, Qatar, UAE. But then equally said, you know, they asked if we could put it off for 2 to 3 days. That's a short period of time because they think they're getting close, very close to making a deal. So it's not completely taking military action off the table. It's just postponing it once again. The threat is still there. And again, giving Iran an opportunity in the next couple of days to come back to the negotiating table to at least, if not agree on the full terms of the peace agreement, but agree on a framework as to how they can push this forward.
21: Interesting to hear the president say that it was Saudi Arabia, the UAE, and Qatar among those calling for this diplomacy when Tehran and potentially other groups have been targeting those countries lately. How does that factor in?
22: Yeah, no, it's a very valid point. And indeed, there's been a lot of reporting, even from our own colleagues, that said that over the course of the war, both the UAE and Saudi Arabia were actually privy themselves.
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7: It's coming up on 8:40 on Wall Street. I'm Alexis Christophorus from the Bloomberg Interactive Brokers Studio. A retreat in tech shares pulling stocks lower this morning while oil and treasuries are modestly lower as traders wait for signs of progress toward a peace deal in the Middle East. S&P futures down 0.3% or 25 points. Dow futures now down just 0.1% or 95 points. And NASDAQ futures are off 170 points, down about 0.5%, so off their lows of the morning. Brent crude down 1.5% at 110.39 a barrel. West Texas Intermediate crude down 0.5% at 108.12 a barrel. And the Bloomberg Dollar Spot Index up about 0.3% at 1202.94. As for stock news, Akamai Technologies sliding about 4% in the pre-market. Akamai is the latest tech company to tap the bond market to raise money. It's looking to raise $2.6 billion in a convertible bond offering to fund spending on cloud computing infrastructure. We've got shares of Seagate Technology down about 2.5%. Seagate CEO expressing concerns recently about the company's capacity to meet the escalating demand for memory chips fueled by the expansion of AI. And the world's most valuable company, NVIDIA, out with its profit report card after tomorrow's closing bell. That's a Bloomberg Business Flash. Tom and Paul.
8: Alexis, thanks so much. Bloomberg Surveillance this morning brought to you by IBKR. 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She has prodigious debit and credit shops. Trust me, it makes her unique on Wall Street. Monica DiCenzo joins us now. Had a global investment strategy, JP Morgan, private bank. What are fancy people doing with their cash?
24: I don't know about fancy people, but I can tell you what my clients are doing with their cash. Balances are actually still pretty high. If you look like across our entire platform, something around 20% of assets is actually still sitting in cash. Some of my larger clients, that it's even greater than that. And I think that just reflects the desire for many people to add to risk assets in some kind of pullback. We just haven't had a prolonged pullback. We've had volatility, but it hasn't been very long lasting. So I expect as we move through the summer, maybe if we get a few more bumps, you'll see some of that move into the market. And then I think as we move towards the back half of the year, I think people are just hoping that we get through all this turmoil in the Middle East and some of these headlines. The problem is, you know, when it feels good, that's generally not the best time to invest. So you probably should be sticking a toe in now.
11: How concerned are your clients about inflation. I know it's, you know, this inflation that we're seeing out there, it impacts the lower end of the K-shaped economy, perhaps a little bit more than the higher end.
24: Yeah.
11: But I'm guessing you're getting some phone calls.
24: It is by far the biggest risk that people think about. I think when you think about the client base I work with, many of them remember the 70s. And they say, okay, you look at this market, it just keeps grinding higher. And yet you have higher rates, higher inflation that feels like it's going to be more persistent. And so they're very concerned that this could somehow be the 70s all over again, and we're going to get caught, you know, off kilter. That said, when I look at portfolios, I don't see portfolios that are built for a higher inflationary environment. And so when you look at this market up high single digits year to date, that's where we're having most of our conversations. Think about rebalancing. Think about adding more to your portfolio that's going to carry better in an inflationary environment. So you got to look at real assets, infrastructure, even hedge funds again, which many of my clients have not used as a tool in a very long time. I know, just saying it, I kind of chuckle like you, because they were out of favor for a long time. And I think now people are starting to appreciate what uncorrelated strategies could do in an inflationary environment.
11: Even a fixed income market up, where you can sit in a two-year treasury and get north of 4%, Alan. I mean, that's got to be attractive for a lot of folks.
24: It is, especially in a world where we look out 12 months, we're looking for 5-7% returns in equities. So if you can get close to that with fixed income with much less volatility, that feels attractive. And so I think the big question that you mentioned at the beginning, the cash, you know, with inflation where it is, cash is not where you should be. So you do need to dip a toe in and into risk assets in some form, even if it's just, you know, going out a little bit on the risk spectrum.
8: So what do you do with duration? I mean, first of all, let's get this stereotype out of the way. Fancy people, as I call them. Are they 60-40? Are they loaded the boat on Apple and Nvidia? Are they 85% bonds? What's the actual makeup of those portfolios?
24: When you start to go to like the higher end of the wealth spectrum, you do see more assets in longer duration investments that could be alternatives, other areas like that, because they don't need the liquidity, right? And so they can take a little more risk. So that's going to be different from like a standard, you know, mom and pop investor. And so that's where I see more investments going. They're playing for the long term. They want to ride this out. They don't want to worry month
8: to
24: month.
8: Okay, so you got a family of 45 people deciding which F1 Grand Prix to go to next. Great. And there's one person who's responsible. Is they look at the monthly statement. If we see yield up, price down, how many months out do they have to see price down before they get upset?
24: You know, it's funny. That's in a way why alternatives can be a better asset class. Some of these marked, you know, not on a as regular basis. So it helps people hang in there. You know, clients do panic. That's why I have a job, right? To try to keep them steady. And where we spend a lot of time, besides talking about inflation, is what is your plan? What is your goal? What is this money for? And if it's for 5, 10, 15 years from now, your kids or your grandkids, you should not panic on a monthly statement. I try to caution people to not let that cause these reactions. And even I mentioned market up, you know, 9% year to date. People look at that and they say, oh, I can't add here. I shouldn't add at highs. All the data we look at over time, maybe not in a 2 or 3 month period, but 4 or 5 months or longer, adding at an all-time high, almost no different than adding on a dip. And so I try to caution people on the behavioral side to not let your emotions dictate how you invest and rather stick to the plan that we've articulated. Easier said than done, though.
11: Exactly. How about gold? Gold, boy, we hit hit 5,000. We've now pulled back to 4,500, but still, I know gold is in the conversation often with your clients.
24: Absolutely. Most of my clients, in spite of the rally, over 100% over the last few years, so gold's had an amazing rally. And yet on this recent volatility, I think people assumed the Middle East crisis would cause a rally, and that's not what happened. And there's a lot of reasons for that. But you look at where gold is now and you say, okay, most of my clients still want to diversify a bit outside of their dollar exposure, so gold helps there. And then you look at central bank buying, which we think is still going to be a tailwind over the next 6 to 18 months. And so that, we add those two together, still feels like there's a place for gold in portfolios. Yep. The question is how you add it. And so you actually have some volatility. So you can sell puts, you can do strategies like that to leg in at a lower level, which has been how some of my larger families have been doing it.
8: Monica, thank you so much. Monica DeCenzo with J.P. Morgan Private Bank with us this morning. Futures negative 24. The VIX churning here just under 18, 17.94. With our news in New York City, here's Michael Barr.
2: Thank you very much. President Donald Trump said he called off a new bombardment of Iran planned for today after Saudi Arabia and other Persian Gulf allies wanted more time to pursue diplomacy. President Trump said the U.S. delayed the strikes for a little while, hopefully maybe forever. Bloomberg's Middle East managing editor, Paul Wallace in Dubai.
3: This one, I think, is particularly interesting because he said it he held back after calls with the leaders of Saudi Arabia, the UAE and Qatar. And the implication was they do not want a return to a hot war because they will be in the firing line just like they were with Iran firing thousands of missiles and drones at them before the ceasefire took hold about 6 weeks ago.
2: Bloomberg's Middle East managing editor Paul Wallace in Dubai. The head of the WHO expressed concern today at the speed and scale of the Ebola epidemic in the Democratic Republic of the Congo and Uganda as the number of cases rises. There are at least now 500 suspected cases and 130 suspected deaths from Ebola since the new outbreak began. WHO Director General Tedros Adhanom Ghebreyesus says those numbers are expected to rise.
4: Cases have been reported in urban areas, including Kampala and the city of Goma in the DRC.
2: An American doctor in the Congo is among the newly confirmed Ebola virus cases. New York City's transit system and Long Island Railroad workers reached a potential labor agreement. Some LIRR service will resume with trains running on the system's four main branches, and full service is expected to return across the system by the afternoon rush hour. Governor Kathy Hochul says the tentative agreement does not rely on higher than budgeted fare hikes or raising taxes to pay for higher wages.
6: Now, negotiations are rarely easy, but I have a lot of respect for the collective bargaining process that unfolded over the last few days.
2: Some LIRR service will resume at 12 p.m. Global news 24 hours a day and whenever you want it with Bloomberg News Now. I'm Michael Barr, and this is Bloomberg. Tom, Paul, Alexis.
8: Michael Barr, thanks so much. Joe Feldman, I mentioned Dana Telsey earlier. Joe Feldman working with Dana.
11: Yep.
8: And Paul, and Home Depot, he's remaining resilient. Okay. He's got an outperform up 45%
11: wow.
8: From 300 to 299.
11: Yep.
8: And his price target's 435.
11: Boom.
8: We forget, like, that's like old school.
11: Yeah.
8: It's like the old days.
11: Well, Home Depot's, I mean, it's got a 20 multiple. It seems like it's not cheap.
8: It's not
11: you know, for, you know, for a home building company. But anyway. You know, stock is down 13% year to date, but it's got a market cap. I mean, this is a pretty big company. I forgot $300 billion in market cap. So it's out there.
8: I bring this up, folks, because these price targets are like, that's a ginormous price target.
11: John Tucker.
8: Joe Feldman, thank you for that at Telsey Advisory Group. Good morning.
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5: The Bermuda high firmly in control of the weather. Lots of sun and hot today, 90 to 95. Late day shower, thunderstorm possible in a few spots. It's breezy. Heat advisory goes into effect at 11 this morning. Clear to partly cloudy, 70 overnight. Sun tomorrow. Afternoon showers and thunderstorms are possible. Breezy near 90. Sunny, cooler Thursday. It's only going to be near 65. I'm Rob Carolyn with your three-day forecast on Bloomberg 92.9.
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3: Good morning, everyone. As Paul just said there, the data, it's something, 111, make it 110, rather, on Brent crude. That gets my attention. And yields really forward here, a key part of the conversation as well. 4.62% up a solid 3 basis points in the 10-year. Shifting to equities now. She's pre-NVIDIA. It's a podcast, okay. Stock Movers. Alexis Christophorus.
4: All right. We'll really be NVIDIA tomorrow when they report after the closing bell. But right now, I'm looking at CoreWeave because this stock is down more than 4%. It's one of its competitors, Nebius, also down about 3%. This is because of a joint venture between Google's Alphabet and Blackstone. It's putting pressure on these what they call neo-cloud stocks. So the venture is going to create a new cloud focused on Tensor processing units. These are TPUs. Okay. Yep. Blackstone's going to commit $5 billion. This is going to bring 500 megawatts of cloud capacity online next year. And so a lot of analysts, of course, are weighing in on this. There's one Bernstein analyst who noted that the deal is, quote, not immediately problematic for CoreWeave, but it does represent the beginning of a more earnest hyperscale attack of the market. That is not what you want to hear if you're a CoreWeave or a Nebius. And so we're seeing those stocks take a hit now.
3: Are these the people that are directly involved where people don't want data centers? They want to boo at commencement speeches. I mean, they're core AI cloud, right?
4: Right.
3: I mean, that's what they are.
4: That's what they do. And now the hyperscalers, who do a whole lot of other things, are encroaching on their business. And they're saying this could actually hurt their transition towards that sort of really lucrative enterprise heavy base of customer because you've got the hyperscalers moving in. So we're seeing some pressure there. Let's move on to Meta. So here's what's going on. Big week for Meta employees. They told employees today, yesterday, that it was going to reassign 7,000 workers to focus on new initiatives around AI. But it comes the same week the company is planning to lay off 10% of its workforce. That's about 8,000 workers as they refocus around becoming more efficient with regards to artificial intelligence. Okay. So they're just one of a string of companies doing this, right? Microsoft, Block, Coinbase recently announced similar cuts because of AI, but it's not just technology. Standard Chartered, right? The British-based bank today announcing that it's going to be having some job cuts because it's going to incorporate more AI, especially into those lower-end jobs.
5: As people say, over time, it's going to add jobs. I don't know.
4: We're not seeing it yet. If that's happening, I mean, maybe it's shaking out this way up front, but this is affecting, going back to, you know, Tom talking about commencement speeches, it's affecting the grads who are trying to break into this job market.
3: To be clear, this is not search engines. It's AI agents. Like, I got three bullet points: workflow chaining, strategic direction, error debugging.
4: I mean, is it agentics? Is that what they call it? AI.
3: We're talking about a sophisticated studio here.
4: Gosh, I mean, we're still all learning. You know, we're learning with the rest of the industry.
3: Exactly. One more. What do you
4: All got? Right, Home Depot, because we've got to do it. We've been talking about it all morning, but it's sort of like the litmus test for where consumers' heads are at. So there's a key metric here, which is sales open at least a year or comparable sales, slightly below estimates. And they are admitting you've got elevated interest rates, high housing prices, people are uncertain. They're even holding off on upgrading and those home improvement projects. And they said they're not sure yet. Home Depot says they're not sure yet when high gas prices are going to force them to start raising prices because it takes gas to get the products to their stores.
3: Right.
4: And so they don't know if they're going to, you know, pass that along to the consumer. But overall, I think the story from Home Depot is consumers are still resilient. They reaffirmed their guidance. So they're still holding on, but the results were not as good as expected when it came to comparable sales. Oh, by the way, this week, Lowe's and Target tomorrow, so more big box retailers, and then we're going to hear from Walmart on Thursday.

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1: Very
0: big.
1: Cool. Thank you. Alexis Christopher's Stock Movers. She does it best. It's a podcast out there. It's proven very, very popular for us. Alexis is Tom. Do some music with an MSG angle tonight. The Knicks. MSG. It's going to be too much. November 11, 1989.
0: Good year.
1: Stevie Ray. MSG. Good morning, everyone.

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2: From ABC News, I'm Sherry Preston. As Attorney General Todd Blanche appears before a Senate Appropriations Subcommittee, there are continued questions about the legality of the fund that's been set up to help those the Trump administration says were unfairly targeted by the Biden administration. ABC National Correspondent Stephen Portnoy with more from Washington.
3: Under the arrangements made public by the Justice Department, the $1.8 billion settlement fund will be controlled by a five-member board appointed by the Attorney General, with one of the members recommended by congressional leaders. The members can be removed by the president for any reason. Their decisions will be final, with no appeals allowed. The disbursement of taxpayer money is to be kept confidential, with the names of recipients provided only to the Attorney General.
2: Treasury Department's top lawyer resigned hours after the announcement of the fund was set up as a stipulation of the president dropping his $10 billion lawsuit against the IRS over leaked tax documents. The investigation goes on into those believed to have shot and killed three people at the Islamic Center of San Diego on Monday.
4: Sources tell ABC News that investigators are looking at those two teenagers, Kane Clark and Caleb Vasquez, as the suspects in the shooting. Police said after they got that warning call from one of their mothers, they were searching all over San Diego. They sent officers to a mall, even to the high school of one of the suspects. They were still searching for that vehicle when they got the call about shots fired here at the Islamic Center.
2: ABC's Trevor Ault in San Diego. Health officials around the world are monitoring the Ebola outbreak in Central Africa. ABC's Faith Abube is at the CBC.
5: The rare variant of the virus is suspected to have killed at least 131 people so far, and doctors are monitoring more than 513 suspected cases in Congo. A few others also reported in neighboring Uganda.
2: An American doctor working in the Republic of Congo testing positive, but there have been no cases on U.S. soil. Oil trading internationally at $110 a barrel, and the Dow is down 91 points. This is ABC News.
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7: The Bermuda high off the coast of the Carolinas in control of the weather up and down the East Coast with lots of heat and building humidity. We have a cold front in the central United States that's going to be tracking east and eventually setting us up for a little bit of shower and thunderstorm activity. It'll certainly bring us cooler weather for the second half of the work week. Sunshine with the chance of a late day shower or storm, breezy 90 to 95. That's why a heat advisory is in effect this afternoon through 8 p.m. tomorrow evening. Tonight we're clear to partly cloudy. It's warm overnight. 70. Tomorrow, a good deal of sun, but afternoon showers and thunderstorms are a possibility. Breezy tomorrow, temperatures will approach 90. Tomorrow night, the showers and storms end. Skies start to clear. We're down to 55 to 60. We'll have sunshine Thursday, but it's much cooler. Highs only around 65. I'm Rob Carolyn, and that's your Bloomberg three-day forecast. Now back to the latest headlines from ABC News.
2: In the land of oil, the sun breaks through.
8: Electricity generated by solar farms, some spreading thousands of acres, is expected to surpass coal for the first time this year within the power grid that covers most of Texas. Natural gas remains the dominant power plant fuel, but solar's share has increased from 4% to 12% since 2021. Considering the Trump administration's new restrictions on wind farms, solar may soon catch up to wind as a force behind Texas electricity. Jim Ryan, ABC News, Dallas.
2: A mega utility merger is being proposed that would combine NextEra Energy and Dominion Energy. Both companies have customers from Florida up through Virginia, many of them seeing their rates jump as a result of new AI data centers. Here's ABC Sophie Flay.
9: President Trump recently got tech companies to pledge to pay for infrastructure upgrades to protect customers. Democratic Senator Adam Schiff claims that doesn't go far enough. He's proposing a new bill.
10: Basically, what the bill would do is it would say to data centers, bring your own energy and make sure that when there are changes in the grid that are necessary, that you pay for those changes.
9: NextEra says the scale and efficiencies brought by its merger with Dominion will result in more affordable electricity for our customers in the long run.
2: Others are questioning that claim. A new survey by LendingTree says 39% of Americans find owning a car unattainable when you take into account loan payments, insurance costs, and the rising price of gasoline. Sherry Preston, ABC News.
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12: 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Coming up, we're going to check in with Tyler Kendall, Bloomberg Washington correspondent, get the latest news reporting out of the Middle East. Margie Patel, Senior Portfolio Manager at Allspring Global Investments, discuss her outlook for the markets. We're going to talk to you about the bond market. That is the story today. Caroline Hyde, BTEC co-anchor, we'll get her thoughts on some of the leading stories in technology. I saw the Meta moving 7,000 workers into AI roles ahead of job cuts, so we'll get the latest there. Brendan Greeley, author of the book, The Almighty Dollar, 500 Years of the World's Most Powerful Money. And he's a contributing editor to Financial Times. He'll join us here in studio to talk about that. Drew Redding, Bloomberg Intelligence, home building analyst. Give us the latest on Home Depot. They reported some earnings. So it's Scarlett Fu and Paul Sweeney. This is the Bloomberg Intelligence Program. Let's kick it all off with John Tucker and a Bloomberg Business Flash.
14: 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A headline's crossing the Bloomberg right now. It's a red headline. That means it's important. NATO to consider Hormuz deployment if strait not open by July. So let me go right to Brent, the international benchmark for oil. It's down 1.7%, still well above 100, 110.18 a barrel. So as soon as we flush that out, we'll bring you more details if anything crosses. I also want to start with the yields. Near a 20-year high. And Paul, you mentioned this earlier, the John Authors column. He pointed out that the yield on the 10-year Treasury bond now exceeds the earnings yield in the S&P 500 to an extent that we haven't seen since the end of the dot-com bust.
12: Really?
14: So, you know, put that in your pipe and smoke it. Stocks right now, they are lower, but they seem somewhat immune to the rise in yields. The 2-year up 5 basis points, 10-year up 6 basis points, 464. The long bond, 4 basis points higher, 516. The Dow right now down 140 points, S&P 500 45 points lower. The NASDAQ Composite Index down 257. And the Philadelphia Semiconductor Index, that is down right now 2.5%. Amanda Agati at PNC Bank, she says stocks, they can still push higher.
15: The underlying fundamentals and earnings season for Q1, just incredibly strong. Still, in our opinion, has a lot of legs left in this rally.
14: And Home Depot, do that real quick. We're going to take a deeper dive in just a second. Missing sales expectations, lower housing demand, high borrowing costs, that all adds up to bad news. Home Depot down 0.75% right now. I guess this is all the rage, but Intercontinental Exchange, you know, they own the New York Stock Exchange, adding futures contracts for computing power. You recall that in Chicago, the CME did the same thing for compute futures contracts last week. Cost of running AI technology rises, so you have to, I guess you have to hedge against price swings. So this is a pricing mechanism and also something of a risk management tool for them. We check the markets for you all day long right here on Bloomberg Radio. I'm John Tucker, and that is your Bloomberg Business Flash. Keeping cool, Scarlett and Paul.
12: Went to the beach yesterday. Could not stay on the beach. It was so windy.
14: Oh, yeah, that happens.
13: So you didn't even dip your toe into the water?
12: Yesterday, no. Today, I'm going to give it another shot. But I did. I went in Sunday. But, I mean, yesterday was hot at the house. Go to the beach. Winds is whipping off the ocean.
13: Yeah.
12: So, anyway, we'll see how it goes today.
14: Yeah, so we have, you know, it's really hot in the metropolitan area. And then for Memorial Day weekend,
13: it's going to be really cold.
12: Yeah, exactly. That's how we do it here in the Northeast. John Tucker, thank you so much. Appreciate that. Scarlett Fu, Paul Sweeney live here in our Bloomberg Interactive Broker Studio, streaming live on YouTube as well. 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Let's take a look at what's happening in the marketplace today. Stocks on move. We do that with Matthew Griffin. Matthew, what are you looking at today?
16: Well, the first one I've had on my screen this morning is Home Depot. It is an important read on the U.S. consumer right now, and investors not taking it as a positive one. That stock, ticker HD, now down about 0.9%. And if you look at comparable sales, that's a key growth metric for them. Growth there was just 0.6%. Analysts wanted 0.9%. And it's problems that have dogged Home Depot for a while. Interest rates are high. Housing prices are high. That means consumers, they don't want to undertake big remodelings that they'd have to finance. They don't want to buy new homes that they would then, you know, do home improvement work on. They're still painting, they're still gardening, but that's not nearly as lucrative. And although the company isn't seeing a big hit from the Iran war yet, it is easy to imagine that's going to show up at one point in results. And so you've got a pretty muted investor sentiment here. Shares down about 14% now year to date.
17: Yeah, so here's a counter narrative to the U.S. economy is doing fine. Consumers are, you know, spending as they were. You know, the high gas prices, the high borrowing costs, it's certainly starting to affect how people spend. And we're seeing that show up in some of these consumer companies. Let's talk about Micron, which has been such a superstar earlier this year.
16: Yes, well, Scarlett, Micron now extending declines into a fourth session. Shares down about 2.5% now. That's ticker MU. And there doesn't seem to be a key catalyst here. Investors are just retreating from risk, and they're retreating from these semiconductor stocks that are up so ferociously this year. Of course, these memory names have been some of the leaders in the advance. And Dan O'Regan, he's the managing director of equity trading at Mizuho. He said earlier, it's basically just an unwinding of momentum going on here. Of course, Micron's still up 132% year to date. So that rally has not collapsed, but there are maybe some cracks showing.
12: All right. Okay. ServiceNow.
16: Well, ServiceNow, that's ticker NOW, may just be the opposite trade here. They are up about 4.5% and in a fourth session of gains. And these semiconductor software trades have really been opposites this year. Traders very optimistic until recently about demand for semiconductors due to AI. At the same time, worried that AI will eat software companies' lunch. And so you see maybe some money rotating out of semis, and where does it go? It goes into these, you know, names where there are fears of AI disruption. So the AI trade may be taking a bit of a step back today. I was actually looking earlier, the correlation between software and semiconductor stocks in the S&P 500, though, still stands at the lowest since 1994 right now. So they really have, they're still opposites to an extent.
12: All right, Matthew, thanks so much. Appreciate that. Matthew Griffin, equities reporter for Bloomberg News, joining us live here in our Bloomberg Interactive Broker Studio. Let's get right down to Washington, D.C. Tyler Kendall, Washington correspondent for Bloomberg News. She's down there in D.C. Tyler, a lot of news coming out of your neck of the woods again here. It looks like most recently it was just NATO maybe trying to get involved a little bit here with the Strait of Hormuz. What do we know about that?
18: Well, Paul, this would be significant. A senior official with the military alliance telling Bloomberg News that NATO is discussing the possibility of helping secure ships' safe passage through the Strait of Hormuz. We should say that this has support from several members of the alliance, but at this point, not full unanimous support that would be necessary in order for NATO to deploy military assets. But it comes as so far the alliance has been wary at best of President Trump's calls to have allies help secure the Strait of Hormuz. We've often heard that many of them want to see a stop in the fighting, a stronger ceasefire in place, because I think it's fair to say at the moment the ceasefire is very tenuous and very fragile. Now, this would be significant, and it's going to put more focus on the annual NATO meeting that's happening in Turkey in July, because President Trump has ramped up his threat since the conflict with Iran has started that he could pull out of the NATO military alliance. So that may be easier said than done. Legislation passed by Congress in 2023 forbids any president from withdrawing from the NATO alliance without two-thirds of support in the Senate. But Paul and Scarlett, we know that it's straining the transatlantic alliance. And there's other things that President Trump could do. For example, he could recall the U.S. ambassador to NATO, or he could cancel American involvement in joint military exercises. Mm. So definitely something to watch.
17: Definitely something to watch. And as you pointed out, NATO had wanted to see an end to the conflict. And if anything, they have insisted that they only really want to be involved in the Strait of Hormuz once fighting has stopped. So the fact that they're now considering any kind of deployment if the Strait's not open by July would seem to indicate that they're giving President Trump kind of what he wants, which is NATO stepping in to do more, isn't it?
18: Yeah, I think that's the right read on this, though. Again, we should caution that no decision has quite been made yet, but it does come as President Trump has been making this outreach to other countries, right? He just came back from his travel to Beijing. Right now, Russian President Vladimir Putin is in Beijing. So there's a lot of heightened focus here when it comes to alliances. So we'll see where it ultimately goes from here, because President Trump has previously fumed about how some members of NATO have rejected his calls when it comes to the Strait of Hormuz. Though, Scarlett, at the moment, the Strait does remain effectively shut. Yesterday, we just heard from CENTCOM confirming that nearly 88 ships have been redirected by the U.S. who have tried to transit through the Strait of Hormuz. The U.S. says that its naval blockade isn't going anywhere until a fuller deal is reached with Iran. And at this point, we haven't really gotten indications that we are any closer towards that happening.
12: Tyler, the news on Wall Street today is the movement in the bond market. We have rates higher yet again today in the bond market here. Is there any sense that the White House and this president is sensitive to what's happening in the financial markets as it relates to perhaps this war in Iran?
18: That's an interesting question. We've previously seen President Trump be sensitive to the markets, right, Paul? When it comes to the oil market in particular, that we've seen the administration try to keep and tamp down rising fuel costs. Just yesterday, we had the Treasury Department announcing this new license for a temporary allowal to buy purchases of Russian barrels that are already loaded onto tankers and at sea to get more of the oil supply to the global market, because we know that the administration is coming under pressure from the market, but also from consumers and Americans as they head to the polls this week for a slew of primaries and a flurry of states, and affordability and the cost of living remains that top concern. Just yesterday, there was reporting from Iranian state media that the administration could be looking at lifting Iranian sanctions temporarily. Doesn't seem like that's happening. A White House official did dispute that report, but we're going to watch closely. As the president said when he was coming back from Asia, that maybe he would consider lifting sanctions on Chinese oil refiners linked to Iranian crude. So again, something to watch, but very clear that the administration has their eyes on this.
12: All right, very good. Tyler Kendall, thank you so much. Tyler Kendall, she's a Washington correspondent from Bloomberg News. She's down there in D.C. And again, the story, Scarlett's in the bond market today, just grinding, yep. Grinding higher. We're going to hopefully get John Authors in the next hour. He's got a good column out about what's happening out there in the bond market. But that's where the angst is. But equity markets are hanging in there, by and
17: I know,
12: large.
17: The contrast is really striking. And yep. At some point, everyone says this is going to spill over into the equity market, but it hasn't yet. Just like the big moves we've seen in the bond market has not really enticed dip buyers either.
12: Yep, absolutely. So maybe it's the fact that you've got gangbuster earnings that we just reported and some decent outlooks by corporate America. So we'll see how it plays out, but we'll be on top of it. This is Bloomberg. Good morning.
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25: This is a Bloomberg Business of Sports report. Madison Square Garden Sports has taken a formal step toward separating two of the most valuable franchises in U.S. sports at a time when the New York Knicks are making another deep postseason run. The company filed a confidential initial Form 10 registration statement with the Securities and Exchange Commission for a proposed split of the New York Rangers business and Knicks into separate companies. A separation could give each company more flexibility to raise capital, sell minority interests, or pursue strategic options without forcing investors to buy exposure to both franchises. Netflix is set to supercharge its advertising business to over $3 billion this year by expanding its content with sports like the NFL and other live events. With over 250 million monthly active viewers and expansion into more territories, the streamer is looking to gain a bigger share of ad budgets. With a Bloomberg Business of Sports report, I'm Michael Barr.
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28: Sunshine and hot this afternoon, 90 to 95. There's a heat advisory in effect. It'll be breezy. May see a late-day shower or storm in a few spots, turning clear to partly cloudy tonight and 70. Sun tomorrow with afternoon showers and thunderstorms possible, breezy near 90. Partial clearing, 55 to 60 tomorrow night. Sunny and only near 65 Thursday. I'm Rob Carolyn with your three-day forecast on Bloomberg 92.9.
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14: And I'm John Tucker in the Bloomberg News, and with this Bloomberg Business Flash, it's worth recapping that headline. We had NATO discussing the possibility of helping ships pass through the Strait of Hormuz if the waterway isn't reopened by early July. I'll start with Brent crude, the international benchmark. That is down just about 1.1%. Still well above $100 a barrel, 110.78. Also, WTI is down about 0.5%, 108.12 on West Texas Intermediate. The long bond earlier did hit the highest level in almost two decades. Right now, the 30-year up just about 7 basis points. It's at 5.19. Then the 10-year, do that quote as well. That's 9 basis points higher at 4.67. And I mean, to oversimplify it, but its mortgage rates take their cue usually from the 10-year. And you know the drill. Higher yields could lift mortgage and corporate lending rates. Right now, in the equity space, 6 of the 11 major industry groups in the S&P 500, they are lower, led lower by materials stocks. And NVIDIA is going to report after the close of regular trading tomorrow. Those shares right now down 1.8%. After the earnings report from Home Depot and the sales miss there, the shares have actually turned around. Home Depot now up 0.3%. And the property analytics firm Cotality says more than 3 million New York metropolitan area homes are vulnerable to hurricane winds. What? That's actually the most of any region in the country. According to their 2026 hurricane risk report, 3.27 million homes in the area face moderate or greater hurricane wind risk, representing $1.93 trillion in reconstruction
30: costs. More than Florida, more than North Carolina?
14: Houston and Miami rank second and third at risk. This is according to the number of homes that are exposed to hurricane winds.
31: Yeah, okay.
14: There is, I mean, in my view, a simple fix to this. You know, mention Home. You can go to Home Depot, buy hurricane clips.
30: Hurricane clips?
14: Yeah, you fix them to the top plate of the roof, to the roof rafters. And
30: this sounds like it's going to cost me a couple $100.
14: No, I mean, the clips themselves are like a couple bucks.
30: No, but I can't get on the roof.
14: We'll get in the attic. You want under the roof. That's where it goes. And just make sure you use the right nails.
31: Okay.
14: That has the shear
31: Anybody
14: strength.
31: Needs that? No, John, you know where to find them.
14: I mean, it's a simple fix. And
30: nails and roofs. Yeah. I mean, that's, you don't want me there.
31: I'll get some people for that. John Tucker, thank you so much. We appreciate that. Scarlett Fu, Paul Sweeney. We're live here in our Bloomberg Interactive Broker Studio, streaming live on YouTube as well. Again, as John was just mentioning, we got stocks on the move. We got bonds on the move. They got 10-year Treasury up 9 basis points, 4 spots, 68. Ira Jersey, Bloomberg Intelligence, out with a note. 30-year Treasury yield risk 5.44% target if key level breaks. So there you go. Margie Patel, she's been through a few cycles. She knows what she's talking about in these markets. Senior portfolio manager at Allspring Global Investment. She's up there in Boston. Margie, what do you make of this bond market here? Treasury yields kind of pushing higher to levels we haven't seen in some time. It seems like the market's bond market at least has some angst out there.
2: Yeah, that's true. That's true. But on the other hand, when you look at where inflation is right now, 3 to 3.5, to say 4.7% 10-year, I think isn't really a killer for economic activity.
6: Yet, if you look at just how the bond market is interpreting events versus the stock market, there's a pretty big divergence. At some point, are the two markets going to start seeing things more in sync, and who's going to give way first?
2: Well, I think in a way, because we have such an enormous amount of deficit financing to do, like many developed countries do, I think that says to me that interest rates for treasuries might be higher than you'd think compared to, say, the PEs or the dividend yields of stocks. So in other words, you could say, well, stocks look too rich compared to interest rates, but I think interest rates, the appropriate level of interest rates may be a bit higher. What's more important to me, though, is corporate profit margins have been very, very strong. And it shows companies have pricing power, so they have not been adversely affected by inflation. And that, to me, is a lot more key. Can they keep those profit margins rather than just do treasury rates move up a bit from here? I think their treasuries, I think, are really a trading range rather than on a long trek to much higher levels.
31: Margie, where are you looking for performance in this market here? Is it some of the tech names that have reasserted their position in the marketplace, their leadership position in the marketplace, or maybe some other areas?
2: Yeah. Well, I think when you invest in the tech sector, the price you pay to make more than other sectors is you have to ride out these periods of volatility. We've had enormous volatility here, but it isn't because of fundamental bad news from those companies. In fact, we had the Mag 7 except for NVIDIA report, and they all reported really very good earnings, as the rest of corporate America does. So I think that it's more just traders. Also, we've had some IPOs come. We have some more large IPOs coming. People need to make room for those. And now you're in a kind of a news vacuum because you have only bad news about what's happening with the price of oil, except for NVIDIA. Companies have all reported, so you don't have any new positive news. So I think it's natural that we'd see this sort of short-term trading correction rather than a fundamental revaluation of the tech sector. So I think it's just one of those short-term downturns that's just the way the tech market is, the equity market is right now.
6: Margie, you are a senior portfolio manager. You also head up the capital allocation team at Allspring. What are you doing with your portfolio? How are you making adjustments or perhaps not making any adjustments?
2: Well, I think that looking at the bond weighting in the portfolio that I manage is really at a low point because I do think, one, in absolute levels of yields are low, spreads are narrow for corporates, and there is a chance we could see rates drift up. When you look at equities, it looks as if equities, the fundamentals actually look terrific. We had this last first quarter, we had 2% GDP growth. But we had S&P revenue growth of 11%, corporate profits 28%, record high EBIT margins. So that says to me we should disregard short-term changes in bond yields that go up and really look at equities as having the better return for the rest of the year. So we still think equities will finish the year at least well into double-digit rates of return. Bonds look really more like mid-single-digit levels for the year. So we think equities are still more attractive, even with a little move up in treasuries.
31: Margie, thanks so much for joining us. Really appreciate it. Margie Patel, she's a senior portfolio manager, Allspring Global Investments up there in Boston. We're doing that Zoom thing. Looking at the markets here, again, the sell-off in the equity markets. We got yields pushing higher. Let's talk a little technology. We can do that with Caroline Hyde, BTEC co-anchor. She joins us live here in our studio. Meta cutting some jobs. Mm-hmm. I'm trying to read through the story here. My personal opinion is AI is a job destroyer, not a job creator. I'm going to stick with that one until somebody proves me wrong. What's going on at Meta?
8: Well, interestingly, to prove to the point, the one optimistic note I might on that last view of yours, MIT recognized a few years ago that if you look back over 60 years, about, I think it's even 40 years, only 60% of the jobs that currently are existing today didn't exist then. So there is hope that we find ingenuity in our lower value human capital. Language matters,
31: that
8: folks.
31: Was a good
8: Language
31: one.
8: Matters. I'm afraid a CEO who's going to talk out about eradicating jobs, up to 8,000 of them over at Standard Chartered, and calling it lower value human capital, that's going to hurt for the people out there, I've got to say. But by the by, I'm not
6: now.
8: In PR. I'm in a different type of communications. But the communications that we're getting from Meta is that tomorrow, folks are staying home. If you're working in North America, you sit at home because you're going to learn as to whether you're one of the 10% who are losing your job. That's about 8,000 people. But before, ahead of that, they're actually reassigning 7,000 people to more AI-focused work. So it's sort of a reassignment of the resources that they've got right now, saying that new jobs are going to be related to AI. So here's your new types of roles that you're going to be seeing more broadly, Paul. You're seeing people perhaps moving from the area of social media where they've lent into, and of course we've known that they've been moving the more hardware related and augmented virtual reality play, and it's going more into augmented reality glasses, but into more apps and focus on artificial intelligence weaving itself throughout Meta's business model. So the chief people officer is just saying this is going to be a flatter ecosystem. This is going to be smaller teams. They think it's going to be higher value, more enjoyable work. We'll see what the talent think about that.
6: Yeah, absolutely. And I believe that there's this whole push towards smaller teams anyway across tech land. Everyone's singing the praises of this idea of keeping things really focused and concentrated.
8: Coinbase said, that some teams will just be one person if you're an engineer.
6: That's not really a team.
31: I was speaking to a young fellow over the weekend, 29 years old, works in a very big tech company.
8: Yeah.
31: He manages, I think, a team of like 5 or 6 people. He says his people with AI, now this is in the last 6 months, are much more productive. Not 10% more, not 20% more, 3 times, 5 times, 10 times more productive on some of their output metrics. It's just crazy. It's amazing, he says. And I said, okay, I get it.
8: Maybe if you're a solo engineer, maybe your team is AI.
31: And I'm just thinking, as a young investment banker, for the first 3 or 4 years of my job, that can all be done by AI.
8: Yes, I mean, you're very high value human capital.
31: No.
8: Don't tell me that.
6: But having done that, models. You know how the process works too. If you haven't done that before, like you're not able to go in there.
31: Hey, make me a high yield pitch book for company XYZ, credit rating blank, boom. 2 seconds later, it's out.
6: Then how do you go through it and fact check and know that it's correct?
31: Well, then I'll go fact check. That, make me a pitch book for a high yield deal would take me 2 or 3 days. Now it's minutes.
6: Yeah. Well, the formatting will certainly be taken care of by AI. That's the most painful part of those pitch books. Caroline, while we have you, I got to ask you about Google creating an AI cloud business with Blackstone. Is this a joint venture of some sort?
8: It is. And actually, Blackstone is putting in most of the money, $5 billion in equity. You leverage that up, it's going to be $25 billion perhaps.
31: Wow.
8: We're talking 500 megawatts of compute in the next few years. That's, what is it? 1 gigawatt is about 750,000 homes in terms of energy. So this is a lot of compute, but this is as they really focus in on their TPUs. This is their tensor processing unit. This is their chip that has suddenly made their AI so much more powerful and really impressed the market with vertical integration. Now, Google builds cloud. They build data centers, but that's expensive. It's nice to get a partner on side to be able to do that heavy lifting for you, not have to put it on your balance sheet as they're expanding out their Google cloud offering. And they're setting up basically a new neo cloud. So watch the shares, the likes of CoreWeave, of Nebius, of these other neo clouds out there, because it's getting competitive out there, folks.
31: But Alphabet, are they turning to Blackstone because they need Blackstone as a funding source, or what? It's a cool deal for Blackstone. I'm wondering why Alphabet's doing it.
8: Yeah, I think it is the money side of things. Like Google, Alphabet's already announced that they're going to be, what is it, all told, these four players, whether it's Amazon, Alphabet, Meta, Microsoft, are spending up to $725 billion, $750 billion, let's call it, in 2026. Yes, people have actually applauded Sundar Pichai's decision to up its capital expenditure plans, but it's still a lot of money. It's still a lot of debt that they've got to issue. And so it's nice to know that perhaps the financing of even greater expansion is being taken on by some other players. This is just up, you know, managing to scale even further how much their TPUs and their chips are doing the work. I mean, I have to say, it's a big move ahead of NVIDIA's numbers tomorrow, because just think, all these other neoclouds, they use NVIDIA GPUs.
30: Yeah, this is definitely a play for NVIDIA's market, or at least carving up a little piece out of that market. Caroline, thank you so much. Caroline Hyde is co-anchor of BTech, which airs every weekday at 11 a.m. on Bloomberg Television. Be sure to catch her and Ed Ludlow then. I continue to kind of marvel at the move higher in yields, because this has been going on since Friday. Friday was really kind of the breaking point. Mm-hmm. And since then, it's been inching higher, and in this case, accelerating here with the 10-year yield now up 9 basis points at 4.67%. Paul, you were talking about the 30-year yield and how a lot of people are pointing out 5.5% could be within reach now.
31: Yep, absolutely. And that's not what people had on their bingo card to start the year. That's for sure. So rates moving higher. Today, at least, we've got the stock market moving lower with the S&P. Down 60 points, 0.8%. This is Bloomberg.
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11: ABC News, I'm Sherry Preston. Democrats on the Senate Appropriations Committee today have been questioning Acting Attorney General Todd Blanche about the $1.7 billion fund set up to help those who say they've been targeted by the Biden administration. This is Chris Van Hollen of Maryland telling Blanche.
12: Yesterday, you created a $1.8 billion slush fund to dole out taxpayer dollars to the president's supporters, including those who attacked this Capitol on January 6th. That is pure theft of public funds.
11: The fund was set up as a part of an agreement in which the president dropped his $10 billion lawsuit against the IRS over the leak of his tax returns. The World Health Organization Director General saying today he is openly worried about the scale and speed of the Ebola outbreak in Central Africa. It's killed more than 130 people so far. Police in San Diego investigating Monday's deadly shooting at the largest mosque in that city as a hate crime. This is ABC News.
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21: Why did China agree to buy all these American products, and how big are those wins really for the U.S.?
22: Well, China really needs commodity imports from the rest of the world. And they used to buy a lot more from the U.S. than they have in the past couple of years. And so if you take agriculture, what U.S. Trade Representative Jameson Greer has announced is $17 billion in agriculture products on top of the 25 million tons
0: a year in soybeans that the Chinese are purchasing. Now, 25 million tons of soybeans is about $12 or $13 billion. So what we're talking about is $30 billion worth of agricultural products, which is essentially the amount that China was buying 4 or 5 years ago. So we're going back to what the baseline used to be with this deal that the Trump administration has walked away from in this latest Beijing summit. Now, you mentioned Boeing aircraft. These are a mainstay of U.S.-China trade negotiations in particular, and especially the ones with more the more diplomatic spotlight on them. Boeing employs tens of thousands of American workers, and it's this iconic company around the world. And China needs airplanes for its growing commercial fleets. And they were going to buy Boeings anyway. And in fact, some people thought that the president would come away from this summit with double the 200 they had talked about.
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30: All right, we are listening in to President Trump taking questions. He is at the White House ballroom construction site. Let's listen in.
4: You talking about Cuba? Well, we're going to see. Look, Cuba is calling us. They need help. Look, Cuba is a failed nation. Cuba needs help. And we'll do that. Just hold them down. It's like an exercise game. Give that to me. I'll hold it. It's so beautiful. See, I look so thin. They'll say, oh, he's gotten so thin because I'm holding this. You don't have to look at my waist. You can look at this. You saw enough of my waist along with President Xi.
5: Are you confident that you can reach a
4: with Cuba? I think so. Yeah, I think so. I am very prone toward the Cuban Americans. They've been incredible people. Many of them have lost family members. They've been very badly hurt themselves. They've been in prison. They've come to this country and they've been very successful. The Cuban American people in Miami, I mean, they are amazing people. Most of them are in Miami, in Florida, but mostly in Miami. I'm very, very prone to helping them. I mean, I think I got 97% of that vote. I want to help them. Now, they have family members in Cuba. They've been treated very, very badly. They've been treated extremely badly. And we're going to get that solved. That's not going to be hard for us to solve.
5: You can do that without changing the regime.
4: Well, I don't know about changing the regime. I could do that, whether you change the regime or not. You know, it's been a rough regime. They've killed a lot of people. But it's a country that really needs help. It has nothing. They can't turn on the lights. They can't eat. We don't want to see that.
7: Mr. President, how much notice did the Gulf nations have? How much notice did the Gulf nations have that you were going through these strikes before they actually caught?
4: They called me over the last 2 days to say they made a lot of progress in it, because we have them negotiating with us. And primarily Saudi Arabia, Qatar, UAE, Kuwait, a little bit, and Bahrain, and some of the others. And we have them negotiating with them. We're all working together. It's like a team. And Israel, of course, and Israel's been a great partner. And so we are negotiating together. I got a call from numerous of these people. They know the people in Iran. Don't forget, when you talk about regime change, I think it's the ultimate regime change, because the first level and the second level are no longer with us. They're still placed, but they're no longer with us. So we have real regime change. But I got a call yesterday. Sir, could you wait? We think we're close to a deal. And that's okay. Now, I've heard it before with these people, and they change their mind. I made deals with them. No nuclear. We immediately get the nuclear dust. And they said, you're the only one can get it, because the bombers did such an unbelievable job that the mountain literally collapsed on top of it. They said us, and they thought China would be the only two countries that could even get it. But I think it's important to get it, maybe psychologically more than anything.
7: Mr. President, today, how long did they know that you were planning to leave the Gulf?
4: They knew I was getting ready to attack. I didn't tell them. I never tell anybody when.
7: You're in constant contact.
4: I never tell anybody when, but they knew that we were very close. I would say I was an hour away from making the decision to go today. And we would probably not be talking about a beautiful ballroom today. We'd be talking about that. And I had made the decision. So they called up. They had heard I made the decision. They said, sir, could you give us a couple of more days? Because we think they're being reasonable. Well, I mean, I'm saying 2 or 3 days, maybe Friday, Saturday, Sunday, something, maybe early next week, a limited period of time. Because we can't let them have a nuclear weapon. If they had a nuclear weapon, they would start with Israel. They would blow it up, and they would blow it up fast. But they'd blow it up, and I'll tell you what, they go after Saudi Arabia, they go after Kuwait, they go after UAE, they go after Qatar, I think they go after the entire Middle East. And it would be a whole different negotiation. It would be nuclear holocaust. And there's no question in my mind that they'd use it. There's no question. And I deal with these people. They're extremely radicalized. These are not people like what I deal with you. You're a very nice guy. These are people that are seriously radicalized. They would use it. The only question, would it be the first minute, the first hour, or the first day?
2: How many pause a few times if there come a point where they're no longer going to use it?
4: I'm not doing this politically. I'm just, look, everyone tells me it's unpopular, but I think it's very popular. When they hear that it's having to do with nuclear weapons, weapons that could take out Los Angeles, could take out major cities very quickly. When they hear that, you know, when they're explaining, I'll tell you what, when we explain it to people, I don't really have enough time to explain to people. I'm too busy getting it done. When they understand, I think it's frankly very popular, but whether it's popular or not popular, I have to do it. Because I'm not going to let the world be blown up on my watch. It's not going to happen.
2: Mr. President, standing the primary with Thomas Massie and your endorsed candidate,
4: yeah.
2: Do you think your candidate can beat him? And what are you seeing?
4: Yeah, Thomas Massie's a terrible congressman. He's been a terrible congressman from day one. Dealing with him is just a horrible. I don't think he's a Republican. I think he's actually a Democrat. He's not a libertarian. You know, sometimes they say he's really a Democrat. He votes against us all the time. He voted against the border wall. He voted against men playing in women's sports. He voted against transgender for everybody, the mutilization of your children. He voted against, again, open borders. We have the best border we've ever had right now. Nobody's coming in. I mean, a report just came out in the last 11 months. Literally nobody has been allowed into our country illegally. We're taking people legally. They go through a process. But nobody's come into our country. But we've taken out hundreds of thousands of people. We had 11,888 murderers. Many of these murders allowed into our country from prisons. They were in prisons. Many of these people killed more than one. More than 50% killed more than one person. This was gross malfeasance. This was on behalf of the Biden administration. I don't know Biden because I don't think he knew he was alive. But Kamala was the border czar. She never called, not one time, she never called the Border Patrol. She never called ICE. She never called law enforcement. She never went to the border. Think of it. I used to call every single day. And that's recently. Now I call less. We have nobody coming through. We had caravans coming through with tens of thousands of people pouring into our country. We had no idea who they were. We would have been, I'll tell you what, our country would have been destroyed. If they won this election, our country would have been, we have now the hottest country anywhere in the world. If they had won the election, our country would have been destroyed. Our country was a dead country 2 years ago. And now we have really the hottest country in the world. And this is the ballroom, and it's going to be something incredible. You see the quality of it. And they go right, those columns go right into the roof. And on top of the roof, we're going to have the greatest drone empire that you've ever seen. And it's going to protect Washington. Thank you all very much.
2: Mr. President.
4: We have a little breakfast for you.
2: Really?
4: Yeah. Where is the breakfast? I have it.
2: That's
4: where
2: so
4: is
2: kind
4: it?
2: Of you.
4: It's right over. We have a little bit of a breakfast for you. I figured it would be nice to you for sure.
30: All right, the president taking questions and giving answers at the construction site of the White House ballroom. He did make some comments about Iran, saying that the Mideast countries have asked for a few more days before the U.S. Would presumably attack Iran again. And so he's waiting on Iran for a limited period of time. We'll keep you posted if there are any further headlines. Meantime, we want to continue on with Bloomberg Intelligence, and we have a great guest right now. Let's talk about currencies, because people conflate a currency with the country that issues it, right? Like the U.S. dollar equals the U.S. and vice versa. But if you look at the history of the dollar, it tells us otherwise. Our friend Brendan Grilly has devoted years to studying this and based his PhD dissertation on it as well. He joins us now. And full disclosure, Brendan used to work at Bloomberg as a reporter for Business Week and as an anchor on Bloomberg Television, hosting Surveillance with Tom Keene and myself. So welcome back, Brendan.
6: Thank you. It's so great to be here. I have one correction to make. Unfortunately, when I arrived at school, they told me your book, your popular trade press book about the history of the dollar, cannot be your dissertation. So I have a completely different dissertation.
30: Oh my gosh.
6: It's too approachable.
30: Wow. Okay. Yes. Yeah. No, you didn't need it to be much more obscure in your dissertation.
6: Absolutely.
30: Well, let's talk about your book then. It's called The Almighty Dollar and about 500 years of the world's most powerful money. The U.S. is about to celebrate its 250th anniversary this July, but how does the history of the dollar go back 500 years?
6: So I had to figure out how to write about the dollar. I had to figure out where to start. So I thought I would start in 1971, Nixon closes the gold window, and then I sort of like keep pulling that thread, and I end up in 1913 with the Fed, and then you end up with what I've been thinking of as the 1776 problem, which is that we learn in school to assume that countries have monetary sovereignty, that they have control over their own currencies. The problem with that is when you get to 1776, the United States declares political sovereignty, but it chooses as its currency a Spanish coin made of Mexican silver with a German name.
31: I didn't know that.
6: And so we can talk through like where that came from and how we got there. But for me, the most important part of this story is that at its founding, the United States did not have control over the dollar. It was very clear when you look at the correspondence from the founding fathers, what they thought a dollar was. They saw it as a silver coin. Alexander Hamilton called this coin the ancient dollar. And I wanted to actually title the book The Ancient Dollar, and my editor was like, do you intend to sell any books? So, and you know, Thomas Jefferson said it's important when we choose a currency to choose one that the people are already familiar with. So I think of monetary sovereignty now, sort of after doing the work on this book, as something that has to be won with a lot of work, very slowly over time, and it's constantly in danger of eroding. So the story of the dollar is not the story of America. It's not the story of the Federal Reserve. It's not the story of the United States Treasury. It has its own history. So I ended up, you know, literally at the bottom of a Czech silver mine, looking at 500-year-old chisel marks to understand sort of the origins of this currency that is much older and much powerful than the
31: When did the dollar that we know of, when did that come into existence, really?
6: Define what we know of.
31: Okay, I don't know. When did we start the U.S. dollar?
6: Well, okay, so this silver coin, I'll give you like a brief potted history. I think we can do this in like one radio minute.
31: Okay.
6: Which is that there was this silver mine in a place called Jochimsthal in Bohemia. They produced only very high quality, large silver coins. Those were very useful for trade. Those coins became known as Jochimsthaler, from Jochimsthaler, and that got shortened to Thaler, and then in Dutch, Dalder, and then in English, it became dollar.
31: Okay.
6: This is all in the 16th century, right? Okay. So early in the 1600s, Shakespeare used the word dollar in his plays.
31: Interesting.
6: In the Scottish play and in The Tempest, there are mentions of the dollar. So it was clear that that was a coin that was familiar in English well before the founding of the United States. So when you actually get to the Constitution and what we think of as the actual United States, not just the colonies, there was about a 60-year period to take this silver coin and turn it into what we think of now as a dollar, which is bank money.
31: Okay.
6: So what we think of now as a dollar is sits on the ledger of a bank, of a commercial bank. It's a bank deposit or a bank note that's printed by the Fed. But increasingly, nobody uses cash. So we're really just talking about bank deposits. So the United States had to win sovereignty over that very slowly. And there's this long history of panics in the 19th and early 20th centuries. And after each panic, there's new regulation. So Panic of 1837 introduces the comptrollers of the currency at the state level. It introduces reserve requirements. You have to hold silver in the bank. 1862, there's new legislation during the Civil War, introduces backing banknotes with treasuries, right? We had to figure that out.
30: Right.
6: 1907, we have the Federal Reserve, which provides cash in an emergency. 1932, after that bank panic, we finally get national deposit insurance. That That's huge. No other country, no other currency zone nearly the size of ours has unified deposit insurance. Only America has that. And so to answer your question, I think it was by 1932 that we had stable, regulated banks.
31: Gotcha.
30: Okay, so regulation was key here, and making a lot of mistakes and kind of addressing those mistakes was key in how the dollar system grew up. Where does that leave us now when we talk about things like stable coins or cryptocurrency? How do you think about the dollar's role in a decentralized financial system where regulation is less robust, if even there?
6: For me, the key to thinking about crypto is that it's not new. It's not that novel. I think of crypto as finance as if the past never happened. So when you look at the various kinds of crypto, there's Bitcoin. That's basically a commodity. We know how that fits into the financial system. It's a commodity. Mm-hmm. You think about most coins they're essentially equities. Stable coins, to your point, are a really interesting case because, as you know, they're pegged one-to-one to the dollar. But to me, it just looks like a bank. So right now we have decentralized money. Commercial banks, when they make a loan, when you take out a mortgage, they are not getting that money from somewhere else. They're marking that up on their balance sheet, brand new deposits for you. A stablecoin provider has the same fiduciary responsibility as a bank. They've got, when you deposit, they've got to buy

0: a bank.
1: That's exactly right. And so what I worry about, to my point earlier about monetary sovereignty, it's won slowly and painfully over time, and it's constantly in danger of being eroded. And what I see when I look at stable coins is these are bank dollars that are slowly slipping out of the regulatory control that we built up over the course of a century. Like, we know how finance works. We know how banks blow up. And I know that the Bloomberg audience right now are shaking their fists in anger at the radio. I do think that, like, the basic bulwark of FDIC, Comptroller, Federal Reserve that we built up to protect banks needs to be extended full force to stable coins. And I think if you did that, they'd lose a lot of their appeal because it's no fun running a bank because it's very well regulated for obvious reasons.
2: Big money versus small money. What is that?
1: Well, there's this sort of theory of coins, you know, physical coins, that points out that small coins are much more actual coins, jingle.
2: Okay.
1: Yeah, that actually that points out that small coins are much more expensive per unit of value to produce because each coin had to be hammered out. It's an industrial process. I've seen
0: that's why we're not printing or minting the penny anymore.
1: Yes, absolutely right. Like, money is a product. Somebody's got to produce it. Money doesn't happen by magic. And so the big coins are cheaper per unit of cost to produce. And what we found sort of historically is that mints, almost all mints were privately run, would much rather make the big coins. So you have this constant demand for small coins to settle small retail transactions, right? It's not as if the small coins are units of the big coin. They're completely different economies. Mm. So when we look at the economies of, you know, a Renaissance Italy, Florence, Genoa, Venice, they all had a big silver coin for international trade and small coins, and the exchange rate fluctuates between the two of them because the small coins are for local purchases and you've got to manage inflation in a slightly different way than you do with a big coin. So I think that's still true now. Banks are like mints. They produce our money. Banks, for the exact same reasons, would rather deal with big loans, big deposits, big transfers than small loans, small deposits, small transfers. And so I think we've replicated that system with banks. And when you look at the problems with banking in America, or rather the challenges of getting people into the financial system, it's the exact same problem. Banks don't want to handle small depositors. They don't want to make small business loans because the back office costs are higher. This is a problem that would be very familiar to a mint.
0: I want to switch gears and talk a little bit about currencies used in commodities and international systems. We talk a lot about this petrodollar because oil, which we talk about constantly, given how much it's risen, is priced in U.S. dollars and how other central banks are kind of beholden to the U.S. because everything is priced in dollars and how they want commodities to be priced in other currencies, for instance. Mm-hmm. Is that doable given where we sit? Is this something that the U.S. controls or is it all way beyond our control?
1: I think so. I've been splitting hairs on this one. I think it is within our control, but beyond our regulation. And what I mean by that is when we think of the offshore dollar system, what we think of as the euro dollar system, this is just foreign banks producing their own dollars, manufacturing their own dollars using new loans denominated in dollars. OK, so the Fed doesn't have any oversight. The Treasury, the Comptroller, nobody, we can't look at what's happening. But the Fed does step in, as we know, 2008, 2020, with these swap lines with foreign central banks. To me, that says the U.S. dollar is unique in that since the 60s, we've been willing to tolerate in the United States some level of offshore activity. It's very useful to the United States to have these offshore dollars. And in return, we provide this service. Is it sustainable? It seems to be so far, when we look at measures of euro dollar growth, of offshore dollar growth, that line is still going up and to the right. There are 14 trillion euro dollars, offshore dollars. There are 19 trillion domestic dollars. They're comparable in scale, and they're still growing. So offshore banks seem to think it's sustainable.
2: All right, Brendan, great stuff. Thanks for coming in. We appreciate it. Brendan Greeley, he is author of this book, folks, The Almighty Dollar, 500 Years of the World's Most Powerful Money. It's about money. So immediately it's in my wheelhouse, so I'm going to take a read of this one. So appreciate that joining us here in
0: we want the book signed, by the way.
2: Oh yeah, absolutely. All right, for our listeners in the U.S., a reminder, you can listen to us via satellite radio on Sirius XM channel 121. 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The next hour, Bloomberg Intelligence starts in just moments. S&P down 50 points, 7/10 of 1%. The NASDAQ down 280. That's 1.1%. Bond markets moving higher, folks. 10-year Treasury yields up 8 basis points, 4.67. 30-year, 5.18. How about that?
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2: Good Tuesday morning. This is Bloomberg Intelligence from the Bloomberg Interactive Brokers Studio in Midtown Manhattan. Paul Sweeney, Scarlett Fu, and John Tucker here with you to take you through the second hour of Bloomberg Intelligence. We have a bond sell-off underway. It's a continuation of the sell-off that we got on Friday, and this time it is dragging equities lower. So we're going to get into all of that throughout the hour, but we're also going to check in with Drew Redding. He's our senior housing analyst to talk about Home Depot's results. Certainly consumers are worried about inflation and high borrowing costs are definitely having an impact on Home Depot's results. We're also going to check in with Michael Halen. He is our senior restaurant and food service analyst on restaurant spending and how that looks in this higher inflation environment. James Morrow, founder and CIO at Callodine Capital Management, will join us to talk about private credit. That's an area that's certainly taken a hit. And Riley Griffin, our tech reporter, will join us on Meta's $200 billion data center and how it's rising from the bayou.
4: Bayou.
1: Yep.
2: Okay. Why'd you
5: laugh? Bayou. Bayou.
2: You know, sometimes I just got to double check.
5: I thought they were talking about Beowulf, the poem.
2: Bayou. Bayou. Okay, got it. Let's go over to John Tucker, who's going to correct my pronunciation on something else for Bloomberg Business Flash.
5: No, I won't. Anyway, let's start with socks, and I'm not talking about Bill Clinton's former cat. The Philadelphia Stock Exchange Semiconductor Index shedding right now, 2%, just about. Yeah, this is a three-day rout, and it's close to a correction, down almost 9% since the peak. The tech-heavy NASDAQ, as a result of that, that is lower right now. The NASDAQ is down 1.2%, shedding 290 points. S&P 500, 54 points lower. That's down 0.75%. And the Dow Jones Industrial Average, down 208 points right now. That is down 0.4%. And you mentioned this, Scarlett, certainly isn't helping. Treasury yields, they continue to surge with a benchmark 10-year yield 8 basis points higher, 466. The long bond up 5 basis points, and that is at 417. Meantime, Cameron Dawson at New Edge Wealth says, you know what, the backdrop does remain positive for equity investors.
6: I think what's fascinating is that even if you remove tech from the revenue growth number, that ex-tech revenue growth for the quarter was still 9%, which is extraordinary in this environment. And we are in a very robust nominal GDP environment.
5: Investors waiting tomorrow after the close, get the numbers from NVIDIA. They open their books for investors. Right now, those shares ahead of that, down 0.5%. And Google shares, they are down 1.8%. Google agreeing to create an AI cloud business with Blackstone. And we check the markets for you all day long right here on Bloomberg Radio. I'm John Tucker. That's your Bloomberg Business Flash. And back to Paul and Bayou Scarlett.
4: All right, here's my Bayou story. The one and only time I found myself on the Bayou, I found myself in a duck blind at 4 a.m. waiting for some ducks to fly by so we could shoot them out of the sky. Why was I doing that? Because I was trying to get some investment banking business out of this company, and that was the way. I would go further than my competitors. That's it. And we got it, by the way. We got the mandate to the company.
5: That's public. I would expect nothing less from Paul.
4: Exactly.
2: Paul's investment banking tales never fail to surprise.
4: Duck blind at 4 in the morning somewhere in Louisiana. That's kind of how
2: that sounds about right.
4: Yeah, so it worked. All right, very good, John Tucker. Thank you so much. Scarlett Fu, Paul Sweeney live here in our Bloomberg Interactive Broker Studio, streaming live on the internet thing here. Let's take a look at some stocks on the move today. We can do that with Vildana Heyrich, cross asset reporter for Bloomberg News. Vildana, what are you looking at today?
7: Well, I'm thinking of the famous Bayou song that nobody's even mentioning.
4: What's
7: right?
4: That?
7: Down by the Bayou?
4: Oh, no? Yeah.
5: Since you bring it up, there's a famous recording studio, or at least there was. The Stones recorded there. Allman Brothers. Dwayne Allman started there. They were called the Swampers in this studio.
4: Yep.
5: amazing studio.
7: I'm just a terrible singer, so I wasn't going to sing any part of that. But I'm looking at shares of Home Depot, which we were just talking about. That's ticker HD. Shares are actually flat right now, but it is a big item in the news today after the company's one of its key sales gauges missed expectations in the latest quarter. And that's given some of the muted housing demand that we've been seeing, high borrowing costs. All of that is sort of limiting consumer spending on improvement projects. That key gauge is sales at locations open at least a year, which rose 0.6% during the 3 months that ended May 3rd, according to the company, and that was below what analysts had been expecting. So just another way to be looking at how consumers are feeling in this economy.
8: Well, let's stay with that theme and look at how consumers are regarding their spending on wellness and sports and activity. You have another company that really showcases that.
7: I was hoping that you would try to pronounce this one because I'm going to be mispronouncing. Is it Amer Sports?
8: I think it's Amer.
7: Yes. Amer?
4: Amer? Okay.
8: Oh, see, there's no
7: consensus.
8: We're all
7: having issues today. Yeah, like America. Amer. Okay, ticker AS.
8: Thank you.
7: Please have
8: a
7: ticker.
8: Good ticker.
7: Shares up as much as 8% today after it raised its full year guidance and first quarter results beat estimates, and that's helped by demand for Salomon shoes. So I ended up, did I mispronounce that one?
4: Salomon, those are the ski boots I wear, Salomon.
7: I've not heard of this brand, which is why this company was interesting to me, because
8: do you ski or snowboard?
7: No.
4: No.
8: Okay, all right, that explains it.
7: But they have hiking shoes, it looked as well. I looked it up and I did not recognize the shoes, but
8: they're kind of old school ski company.
7: I see. So all of you are fans ski brand of these shoes.
8: Paul Sweeney is like, what? It's
7: old,
8: been around for
7: old
8: a while.
7: School.
4: Okay, very good. Yep.
7: Oh, yeah. What she meant to say is old.
4: Yep. Yeah. All right. So what did they do? They had some numbers out.
7: Yes, and now they're expecting revenue to go 20% to 22% this year, up from an earlier forecast of 16 to 18%.
4: Okay, one more.
7: One more, that's shares of Hyperliquid Strategies. This one is a little bit closer to my home turf, covering cryptocurrencies. That's ticker PURR. Shares are up some 12%, as much as 12% today after a Bloomberg report that the Securities and Exchange Commission is said to be readying some plans for trading crypto versions of stocks.
8: Tokenized stock trading.
7: That's right. And so this is a big report. It led the New York Times deal book section today. We just have an inkling that regulators are interested in this and looking at this.
8: All right. So DeFi platforms like Hyperliquid would certainly benefit. Vildana, thank you as always. Vildana Heirich, she's our team leader for crypto, for cross-asset coverage, right? And crypto. There you go. Promotion. Thank you, Vildana. And for more conversations like this, be sure to subscribe to our Stock Movers Reports, where we offer 5-minute audio reports on the biggest winners and losers in the stock market. 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All right. Vildana mentioned Home Depot. So let's get a deeper read on what's going on there and check in with Drew Redding, our U.S. home building analyst, to recap Home Depot's results. And I mean, Drew, this company is just, no matter what, tethered to rising borrowing costs and consumer sentiment. And both of those are kind of working against it right now.
9: Yeah, so it was a relatively neutral quarter for Home Depot. I think the theme is really stability. You know, they mentioned that during the call that demand is relatively in line with where it was a year ago. They did have a slight miss on same store sales. But I think what investors will latch on to and get a little bit of comfort with is the fact that they maintained their full-year same-store sales guide. Now, when they initially came out with that, it was calling for growth of 0 to 2%. So I do think that they left themselves with a little bit of wiggle room to see how the rest of the year plays out. But to your point, you know, we mentioned stability. That is the case. But what the company is missing is kind of that next catalyst. And it's really housing that continues to remain frozen due to elevated rates. We're back up near 6.7%. And that's after getting to a 5-handle earlier in the year. And then, as you mentioned, consumer confidence. You know, we've heard this pretty much across the housing ecosystem. And it's that consumers are worried about the outlook for the economy, the outlook for employment, and they're just pausing on these big purchasing decisions.
4: What's your world, Drew, your world of home building and all that kind of adjacent stuff? Let's assume rates are higher for longer. How does your world adapt? I mean, it just seems like if I'm a buyer, I'm a seller, at some point I got to throw in the towel and say, hey, it's been a number of years here. This seems to be the new world here in real estate.
9: Yeah, it does seem like the level of demand that we're at right now is kind of a floor. We've been bouncing along a 4 million unit annualized rate in the housing market for a couple of years now. The new home market has been relatively stable for a couple of years now. So, you know, there is a certain level of churn that's going to happen regardless of where rates are. Things happen, you know, people get married, they have kids, they need to move. But to your point, I mean, there's still 70% of mortgage holders out there with a rate at 5% or below. So without any forced selling activity, there's not a lot of urgency in the market. Now, from the home builder's perspective, what this means is that they're going to continue to have to lean on incentives. That story's been well documented now that they've been very aggressive in their use of mortgage rate buy downs to kind of make the math work a little bit better for their buyers. You know, coming into the year, I think there was some hope that, you know, rates were going to come down. They'd be able to take their foot off the gas pedal a little bit. But it looks like at least over the next couple of quarters, they're going to have to continue to offer those concessions to move inventory.
2: All right, good stuff, Drew. Thank you so much. Drew Redding is our home building analyst here at Bloomberg Intelligence, giving us a read on Home Depot and the home building industry as a whole. Of course, very, very dependent on rates and where rates are. And right now, Paul, rates are higher. They've been going higher since last Friday, but, you know, actually, if you take a step back, even long before then, yeah. It's just that Friday, it looked like it was everything moving in concert with bond yields in the UK, Japan, and Europe all moving higher. So, of course, we needed to bring in John Authors. He is one of our Bloomberg Opinion contributors. He's also an editor at large, some kind of senior editor title here.
10: Something like that.
2: John Authors is in studio with us right now. And John, what surprises you the most about what we've seen in this March higher in bond yields, not just in the US, but around the world?
10: I guess what surprises me is that it finally happens, because I have spent the last 20 years of my professional life dealing with people who have been worried about this precise event happening, and there is still something slightly unreal when it actually does. There is little obvious reason that it has happened now, down to these last few days. Other than this is, it would be way oversimplifying to say that this is all down to the Strait of Hormuz situation, but plainly that's the trigger, that's the catalyst at the moment. So you could argue last week you saw December Brent get above $90, 93, 94, it's as high as it's been. So the oil market is telling the rest of the world, we are braced for this to be a longer interruption, for this to be a shock to supply that goes on longer, and that's what matters most to inflation dynamics. That maybe maybe that was the trigger last week, was disappointment around Beijing, the Beijing summit, and no pressure on Iran from China to reopen the straits. But I find that very strange, in that I didn't know anybody before the event who had any great hopes for it. So that's the most, there's nothing at all surprising that this would happen, because the logic for it to happen has been in place for years, if not decades.
11: And I love,
10: there's no clear explanation why this week.
11: Although I love you quote in your note here, a gentleman from Barclays, Ajay is his first name.
10: Rajadiakshar, or something. I'll go
11: with that. But he basically says, hey, it's simple and uncomfortable, the reason here. The developed world has too much debt, too little fiscal discipline, and no political appetite for fixing either. If there's a trigger, it has to be the Iran war and the resulting shock to the oil supply. That makes some sense to me.
10: Yes. But the Iran war has been going on for more than two months now. But yes, that's it in a nutshell. But Bill Gross, the bond investor, used to talk about the British gilts market being built on a bed of nitroglycerin. And Britain has a specifically bigger problem. It's an island economy. It's particularly open, particularly prone to importing inflation, because it does more trade. But basically, it's anything that applies to the UK is only a slightly worse than it will be for the rest of the developed world. That's been true of the world, that we're sitting on nitroglycerin.
2: Sorry. So, John, one thing that we keep puzzling over, we do see equities weaker today, but for the most part, stocks have been on a tear, right?
10: Yes.
2: I mean, they're still near record territories. And as you've noted, the 10-year yield now exceeds the S&P 500 earnings yield by the most since 2002.
10: Yes.
2: At some point, something's got to give, no?
10: I would think so. Lots of my readers kindly point out to me that I often tend to be too bearish, which is true.
8: Occupational hazard.
10: Yeah, it is an occupational hazard. It is very hard to justify the extreme degree of enthusiasm in stock markets given what bond yields are doing. If you go back to the model that Alan Greenspan, it became known as the Fed model because Alan Greenspan appeared to be using it in the 1990s when he was giving testimony that you compare the earnings yields, the inverse of the PE on stocks to the 10-year bond yields to get an idea of where valuations should be. Then bonds have been a support for stocks ever since the GFC by a very big margin, and that has been totally removed now. And that's not necessarily a bad thing, but it's amazing that there is as great an enthusiasm for stocks as there is. Now, you spend a lot of time, obviously we all should be spending a lot of time talking about AI. There is this other very big positive shock coming from AI. But I do find it hard to believe, and it worries me, that in the minds of equity investors, it so completely floods out the warning they've been given by the bond market to rein in their horns.
11: What do you, I've got about 30 seconds left here, what do you make of just the AI and the spending associated with it and the impact on our economy? If you strip out AI, would we really notice it?
10: Would we
11: like any economic growth data?
10: Yes.
11: So it's been a big contributor.
10: No. The capex that is being spent on this is a very, very real, very significant deal. That is, actual money is being spent and being invested and employing people. There is no question about that. The great concern I have, having lived through .com, is that at the moment we are pricing all the hyperscalers, all the chip makers, on the assumption that they will be the winner. And Amazon, it turned out you could have bought it right at the very top of the mania and you would have been fine 25 years later because Amazon was the winner. All the others would have lost your money. Some of the Magnificent Seven are going to lose. Some people are going to lose money out of this big time because they can't all win. And I don't think, because they are borrowing and spending in the way that they are at the moment, somebody is going to be in a lot of trouble in a few years, logically. And there is no concern at the moment to work out who that is or to take evasive action.
8: It sounds like FOMO to me.
11: Yes.
10: Yes.
8: All right. John Authors, thank you so much. And of course, be sure to check out John Authors' columns on the Bloomberg Terminal. You can all check it out at NIB Opinion Go. John Authors with us as we look at yields moving higher, the 30-year at 5.17%, the 10-year at 4.66%.
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21: Now, your three-day weather forecast on Bloomberg 92.9.
22: There's a heat advisory in effect from the Boston area from this afternoon through 8 p.m. Wednesday. Sunny, breezy, 90 to 95. Chance of an isolated late-day shower or thunderstorm. Clear to partly cloudy and 70 overnight. Sun tomorrow. Afternoon showers and thunderstorms are possible. Breezy near 90. Mostly sunny, noticeably cooler by Thursday, a high of 65. I'm Rob Carolyn with your three-day forecast on Bloomberg 92.9.
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5: 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Major stock averages, they are lower. A gauge of semiconductor shares extending its three-day rout. And then you have treasury yields. They continue to rise. NVIDIA's results, they're due after the close of regular trading tomorrow. And that's going to help set the tone for stocks. Investors are going to be looking for reassurance. The AI story is alive and well. Right now, the tech-heavy NASDAQ is down 281 points. That's a decline of 1%. S&P 500, 53 points lower. That's down 0.7%, and the Dow Jones Industrial Average is down 216 points, a decline of 0.4%. The benchmark 10-year yield is up 8 basis points, 4.67 right now. The 30-year, the long bond, 5 basis points higher, and we're at 5.17. Home Depot's business taking a hit by elevated interest rates and housing prices. They sparked a pullback in home purchases and big projects instead of extensive remodels. Folks, looks like they're tackling smaller projects, at least according to the retailer. Sales last quarter missing expectations, but the earnings did top estimates. As a result of that, shares of Home Depot right now, they're up just about 0.3%. The big change is coming to Facebook. The parent there, Meta, the tech giant, planning to cut 10% of workers tomorrow. That's about 8,000 people. And we check the markets for you all day long right here on Bloomberg Radio. I'm John Tucker, and it's your Bloomberg Business Flash. Scarlett and Paul.
4: JT, thank you so much. We appreciate that. Scarlett Fu, Paul Sweeney, live here in our Bloomberg Interactive Brokers studio, streaming live on YouTube as well. Here's what our next guest says. U.S. restaurant spending looks vulnerable as a 52% jump in gasoline prices and higher fertilizer and food costs tied to the Iran war siphon discretionary dollars. Not good for the restaurant business. Michael Halen, he's our senior restaurant analyst for Bloomberg Intelligence. He joins us here. Mike, how do you think about this? I mean, you know, people are spending a lot more for gas and some other stuff, and I'm guessing that comes out of their discretionary spending, which would include restaurants. What are you seeing?
1: Yeah, it sure does. And restaurants are typically the first place that people cut back. So, you know, I was on this show months ago. We were kind of bullish coming into the year about the first half because restaurants had suffered through two straight years of tough comps. You know, casual dining had a really rough 2024, quick service a difficult 2025, and people were ready to get back to restaurants. And we kind of saw it in the first quarter, even though there was some bad weather. People were taking their 11% higher tax refunds and spending them at restaurants, right? But now with gas prices up 53%, you know, our outlook has changed mightily. And it's for the reason you stated, right? People, especially in middle America, have pretty tight fixed budgets, right? And if they're spending 50% more on gasoline, that's going to come out of, you know, other spending, and restaurants typically see it first.
8: Restaurants typically see it first, and we've already gotten some indication of this. You mentioned weather as one of the culprits. We saw Shake Shack, for instance, in its latest earnings report, say that its first quarter revenue missed estimates due to pressures, including weather, as well as rising beef costs. So that's another headache for these restaurant companies. Yet some restaurants will inevitably fare better than others. When you look through your coverage universe, which kinds of companies are better prepared to withstand this difficult period?
1: Well, we have been seeing a trade down to cheaper options, right? But then it's also going to depend on a case by case basis. So first we'll talk about, you know, the lower price chains. You know, Taco Bell is an absolute machine. They are doing a phenomenal job with their marketing calendar, always have, and they're going to do even more LTOs this year than they have last year, and that should continue to drive traffic and same-store sales. Burger King, you know, they seem to be benefiting from struggles out of Wendy's and Jack in the Box. You know, they've improved their operations and the food quality. They made some, you know, taken some share from McDonald's on some of the stuff they did around the CEO's kind of weak bite of the big arch, you know, and they've done some kind of marketing around that with you know, Tom Curtis, who heads Burger King. You know, so those are chains we think can benefit from a trade down. You know, and there's some other chains like Cava and Starbucks that just have some things, good things going for them. You know, Cava, we came into the year saying same-store sales estimates were way too low. You know, if you look at last year in a vacuum, they actually had a very good year. And you know, the data we're seeing shows that 1Q's off to a great start. And Brian Nichols done a great job at Starbucks, improving the operations, now working on improving the food and beverages. And we think they can continue this pretty strong momentum we've seen over the last two quarters.
4: Yeah, my Starbucks at Route 35 in Walt Township, they do a great job for me every Saturday and Sunday. So shout out to them. Michael Halen, thanks so much for joining us. He's a senior restaurant and food service analyst at Bloomberg Intelligence. Let's get back to these markets. They are moving. We have stocks down. We have yields up. Boy, if it weren't for this war in Iran, one of the key driving issues, I think, for this market would be private credit and how systemic is the risk for private credit for the greater fixed income business, maybe the greater capital markets. James Morrow joins us here. He's the founder and CIO of Callodine Capital Management, joining us live here in our Bloomberg Interactive Broker Studio. Jim, thanks so much for joining us here. Talk to us about private credit. Is the risk there systemic to our capital markets, or to our fixed income markets, or is it like a lot of people tell us, that's a one-off type of thing, don't worry about it. It's more of a liquidity issue than a credit quality issue.
6: Yeah, thanks, Paul. Certainly, our view would be that it's not systemic, that the size of the problem relative to the size of the capital markets and credit markets looks pretty manageable. We don't see a macro-driven downturn in credit. If you look across credit markets today more broadly, things are pretty healthy, stocks are healthy, the economy is relatively healthy. And so really what people have been concerned about is a pretty isolated pocket of the direct lending or private credit market associated with software loans. And that, when you go through the math and try to quantify, looks very manageable. So it wouldn't look systemic from our perspective.
8: So this concern about the software debt that's out there, and there's a wall of maturity coming due as well in the next couple of years. How far along that process do you think we are? If this were a baseball game, are we in the third inning? Are we in the sixth inning?
6: Yeah, I think we're probably in the sixth or seventh inning of identifying the problem, but the maturities, as you point out, are going to stretch out over the next 3 or 4 years. And so the actual absorption of losses by credit markets, by direct lenders will take some time to play out. So if you try to quantify the full amount, you have to remember that those losses probably happen over multiple years. Mm-hmm. Therefore, it looks like the underlying funds can absorb those losses pretty comfortably.
4: So is it worth going out there and trying to find some opportunities in private credit? Or how do you think about that as an asset class these
6: days? I mean, certainly new vintage loans, so current loans being made, you're starting to see some spread widening occur within the private credit markets. And I think if we go back to 6 months ago, there was a view that the front end of the yield curve would come down, that there was a Fed rate cut cycle. That doesn't look as likely right now. So the base rate looks like it'll be higher going forward maybe than we viewed 6 months ago. And so all of that points to new vintage loans being attractive places to put new capital from our perspective. And you're seeing the credit markets function pretty comfortably right now.
4: Yep.
8: So if there's an opportunity to buy private loans at a discount because there's some stress in the market, what are you guys doing?
6: Yeah, I think you want to evaluate each underlying credit as opposed to buying large baskets of loan. And certainly if you want to look at areas of the market to avoid, software would be at the top of the list.
8: Sure. Right?
6: So those loans, if you look in the market, are trading at much wider discounts. But to the extent, if you look at private credit, there's concern about credit specific to software. Then there's concern about liquidity as it's associated with non-traded BDCs and other things where you're seeing these redemption cycles. And then there's concerns about marks. Are the marks correctly? And so I think, you know, as a credit investor, you're going to want to go look at those underlying loans, underwrite those yourselves, and mark them accordingly.
4: Other than private credit, where are you guys at Callodine? Where do you guys see value these days?
6: Yeah, I mean, what's interesting is in the equity market, you've seen a great bifurcation within the equity market. You have everything associated with AI and the momentum around AI and the infrastructure build. So think tech, semiconductors in particular, industrials, materials, even parts of utilities. And then there's everything else. And that's where we see value in the market. Certainly no one's playing defense right now. So the call option premium and defensive stocks that are high yielding as well looks particularly attractive. So think pharma, staples, REITs, parts of utilities look really attractive if you're trying to measure your downside risk in this equity market.
8: Is there any part within tech that looks attractive?
6: Not really. It's probably early to look at some of the software names, which are pretty bombed out. Certainly part of IT services you could start to look at. But more broadly, you know, looking, if you're associated with the AI build out at all, you've got a lot of optimism built into your valuations right now.
4: So what is the AI play for you guys these days? Because I think for all of us, when we saw that NVIDIA guide, you know, 3 years ago now, yeah. I guess when they had that huge guide higher, we're like, oh, I guess AI is a thing, number one, but I'll just invest where everybody's spending money, like the chips and things like that. Now it seems like the market's trying to discern winners and losers a little more.
6: Yeah, I think if you look at sectors that have high, you know, labor input, or you know, particularly high educated labor input, areas like pharmaceuticals, for example, they could be massive productivity beneficiaries from AI spending, yet no one's sort of thinking of them as AI plays. If you go back to 2000 and the start of the internet, you know, there was all this focus on the picks and shovels and the build out, but it turned out with the benefit of hindsight that the benefits of productivity dissipated across the whole economy. And so I think, again, places where it's not priced in are the more attractive ones right now.
8: I'm curious what you see when you look at what's happening in the bond market, too. We are in the middle of this global bond sell-off, and by most accounts, it's been fairly orderly, but a lot of people are now talking about the 30-year yield approaching 5.5%. You know, we're talking about multi-decade highs for the long bond, whether you're talking about the U.S., the U.K., Japan. It kind of is global in scope. John Authors calls it a slow-motion car wreck. What does this mean for private credit specifically? What does it mean for I want to say equities, but so far it hasn't meant a whole lot for equities. So let's start with private credit.
6: Yeah, equities are certainly ignoring the discount rate mechanism. You know, for private credit specifically, to the extent the economy slows down, you could have certainly more systemic or macro-driven weakness in credit markets. We haven't seen that yet. Nominal growth is strong associated with the higher inflation rates, and in general, inflation is pretty good for debtors and less good for creditors. And so you have that base rate phenomenon. But we would think that the risk is really in the equity markets in and around valuation, and particularly when equity markets are being driven by the largest capital program in the history of humankind, the cost of that capital should be relevant at the end of the day.
8: Fair enough. When we talk about private credit, there's a lot of private credit managers, alternative asset managers out there. Are there too many? I mean, do we need to see consolidation here?
6: No, I don't think there's too many. I mean, if you look at the history of the active management industry, if you look at the mutual fund space, certainly you saw consolidation over time. You could see it in the alts space again. But, you know, our base view would be that alternative markets, private credit in particular, will be much bigger in 5 or 10 years than it is today. And so this is sort of a speed bump, not a change in the secular growth rate or the secular long-term opportunity in that sector. But certainly the bigger platforms have advantages and could look to consolidate some of the smaller players.
4: Jim, thanks so much for joining us. Appreciate it. Jim Morrow, founder, CIO at Callodine Capital Management, also a fellow alum of the Chase Manhattan Bank. So we know credit, folks. We went through the credit training program, so we know balance sheet when we see one. Looking at the markets here, S&P down 55 points, 0.75%. The Nasdaq's off 290. That's 1.1%. And it's all about the bond market. We got the 10-year Treasury yield up 8.5 basis points. 4.67 on your 10-year. 30 years, 5.18%. We'll keep an eye on it.
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2: ABC News, I'm Sherry Preston. Acting Attorney General Todd Blanche on Capitol Hill taking questions from members of the Senate Appropriations Committee about the nearly $1.8 billion fund that'll be used to help those who say they were targeted by the Biden administration. This is Delaware's Chris Coons asking Todd Blanche.
7: Will you commit that none of this money will go to President Trump's campaign donors?
9: I am not committing to anything beyond the settlement agreement itself.
2: The Treasury Department's general counsel resigned after the plans for the fund were announced. Critics call it an illegal abuse of power. President Trump says Iran is begging to make a peace deal and that strikes against the country were not carried out because allies in the region are still negotiating. Vladimir Putin has just arrived in China for talks with Xi Jinping. The two-time Wimbledon champ Carlos Alcaraz says he's pulling out of the Wimbledon tournament that starts next month because of a lingering wrist injury. He's also withdrawn from the French Open. This is ABC News.
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32: If you look at like the San Francisco Fed, they've got the acyclical and cyclical price trends. You look at the Atlanta Fed Sticky Price Index. Yeah, you're seeing it. Absolutely sticky. And by the way, it's been above trend. So, you know, we've been well above, too, in a lot of these components. The super core that the former chair Jay Powell likes looking at has been running about 3.5%. Definitely sticky.
4: So, I mean, there's nothing the Fed can do, right? I mean,
32: Nothing the Fed can do other than at some point potentially raise rates to try to slow demand. And the problem with raising rates to slow demand to bring inflation back to target, which right now it's probably going to be at least a point, if not a point and a half above target, is generally a recession. The question is, does the Fed want to do that? If the Fed doesn't want to do that, they implicitly change their target. You're going to be in a world then where rates are higher. You're going to have a steeper curve and higher yields.
31: How does
0: Trumpism carry forward after what you witnessed in the hallways?
32: The shift, there's been a real shift in the base, Tom. I mean, look at the polling numbers and not a lot of very good pollsters. Richard Barris of the Big Data Poll, People's Pundit, actually is an excellent pollster. There's some others out there. And it does show a huge compositional shift in the base, where a lot of independents and others are not identifying with the Trump.
0: New York Times showed that in the last 24 hours.
32: And Rich actually made a very good point, and he's sort of, these pollsters are sort of like an inside club. But yes, New York Times Siena poll accurately now reflects what's happening at the moment, because you've got this affordability issue. That is a problem.
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5: And I'm John Tucker in the Bloomberg Newsroom with this Bloomberg Business Flash. So you have investor concern over accelerating inflation. That has fueled a sell-off across global debt markets. A 30-year yield earlier did reach a level last seen on the eve of the global financial crisis back in 2007. These higher yields and a sell-off in the chipmaker stocks, that's weighing on markets today. Next up, we're going to get NVIDIA's results. That comes after the close of regular trading tomorrow. In the meantime, Christopher Hodge at Ataxis sees inflation slowing, but for all the wrong reasons.
3: I do think that the weaker consumer is going to put lower pressure on products where consumers have a choice whether or not to spend. So, you know, I think some of the bleed through from headline inflation to core is going to be offset by the lower consumer demand.
5: Right now, 7 of the 11 major index groups in the S&P 500 are lower. You have material stocks. They are the biggest drag right now. Healthcare, that is the best performing individual sector in the S&P 500. S&P 500 50 points lower. That is down 0.7%, 73.52 on the index. The Dow down 203 points, and the Nasdaq Composite Index 266 points lower. That is down 1%. Long bond 5 basis points higher, 517. The benchmark 10-year 8 basis points higher. That is at 467. Brent crude down 1.4%, 110.56 a barrel. You know, during the great financial crisis, cities, yep, to get money, they were selling just about anything, including leases on parking meters.
8: Didn't Chicago do that?
5: Chicago. That's where I'm going with this.
8: Oh, look at
5: then
8: that.
5: Mayor Daley, I think second or third generation Daley, in 2008, he sold the lease on the meters for $1.15 billion to a Morgan Stanley-led group. Now, the same group has reached a deal to sell the lease of the parking meters to Stones Peak of New York. Don't know the price. It's a 75-year lease. It expires, actually, in 2084. They raise parking fees across the city. They jump from $3 an hour to $7 currently at some of the meters downtown, more than twice the rate of inflation. That's
8: $7 an hour to park on the street. Is that right?
5: Yeah.
4: Yeah.
8: So it's not covered, and wow, that's a lot.
4: No. Then you pay a toll charge to get into the congestion pricing.
5: Then you have to fix your window after it gets broke. No, that's not true. But anyway, man. Yeah, that's what happens.
8: Do they ever suspend parking rules or anything? I mean, if it snows?
5: I don't know. Anybody in Chicago, would you please inform us as to what's going on? But anyway, we check the markets for you all day long right here on Bloomberg Radio. I'm John Tucker. That's your Bloomberg Business Flash, Scarlett and Paul.
8: All right. Thank you so much, John Tucker, for that Business Flash. We do have some breaking news. Apple's new hardware boss is shaking up the oversight of product design. This matters, of course, because Apple is first and foremost a hardware company. Johnny Strugi, I don't know how to pronounce his name, but he's the chief hardware officer over at Apple. He's reorganizing the hardware development, shifting oversight of key functions such as product design. It's all part of an effort to speed up work on future devices. Of course, this gentleman was elevated to this new role after John Ternus, who was the longtime hardware executive, was tapped to become CEO. Right. on September 1st. So
4: very good.
8: And for anyone keeping tabs on the personnel leadership there, that's the latest. So
4: Mark Gurman. Yeah, he's the Bloomberg News reporter all over Apple.
8: It's the Apple Whisperer.
4: He is Apple Whisperer. All right, you know how much we love these big take stories on the Bloomberg Terminal. They're really, really compelling stories. The reporters take a ton of time, a ton of resources to get to the really big details. And this one's a good one, particularly if you're a fan of this AI story and all the money that's being spent. Meta's doing a data center down in Louisiana, like 200, I don't know, it's just going to be a big thing, $200 billion, something crazy down there. And our next guest has an awesome story on this. Riley Griffin, tech reporter for Bloomberg News. Of course, the she peaked when she graduated from Duke University. Like most of this, so. Riley, thanks so much for joining us here. Talk to us about Mark Zuckerberg and Meta. They're building this huge facility down in Louisiana. Talk to us about that.
1: Yeah, I mean, the scale of this facility is truly unfathomable, Paul. I spent weeks going to and from Richland Parish, Louisiana. That's in the northeast corner of the state. It's the Delta region, and it's one that has long faced economic hardship. Farming right now in the U.S. is a difficult task, particularly if you're farming cotton, as this region does. And Meta is planting a $200 billion data center there. What that looks like is nearly 4,000 acres. President Donald Trump has said it will be Manhattan-sized. They are building 10 new natural gas plants just for this data center alone. That's about the energy consumption of New York City on a winter day.
8: Wow.
1: And one of the largest private capital deals ever assembled is funding its development. And that's all before we get to the $200 billion. So it's just a massive, massive project in a very small farming community, which makes for tensions and growing pains, but also unlike a lot of American cities and suburbs that are pushing back against data centers, this is a community that is cautiously optimistic that it will prove to be an economic lifeline.
8: So tell us a little bit more about what people told you when you went down to Louisiana and checked in with the locals there, those who would be directly affected by this.
1: Yeah. Before I went to Richland Parish, I didn't realize how much of an agriculture story this would be. I spent time with more than 100 people in the region, and again hearing just how hard it has been to grow cotton, corn, soybean. It really landed with me. These are folks who are losing hundreds of dollars on every acre that they plant. Subsidies aren't making up half of that. There are a lot of bankruptcies. Small farms don't even exist anymore. And, as one person, Dustin Morris, who runs a soybean and corn farm in the parish, told me, the promise of the land has been broken. For a lot of folks, they've held land in their family for generations. They don't even know how long back they've been in the parish, and they're just unable to break even right now. So enter Meta. After years of that, a lot of people are trying to get in on the land rush. For now, one family has been the primary beneficiary, but it is a textbook boom town. 7,500 workers have descended on a community of just 20,000. That comes with its own challenges, but folks are optimistic that Meta long-term will provide some of the economic opportunity that has been lost over the last century.
4: And what I think we're all learning, Riley, about data centers is what is one of the gating issues is access to power. Do they have access to power down in rural Louisiana?
1: Well, Louisiana is an oil and gas state. So Entergy Louisiana, the utility that is working with Meta on this, has told Meta, use all you want, we'll make more. They are saying that energy won't be the constraint, and they're going to build these 10 new natural gas plants really to serve this one data center. Six of those are going to be in Richland Parish, just to put that in perspective. So I think Meta has really benefited from picking a place where regulatory hurdles to getting that kind of, fossil fuel generation has been a real boon. And we're seeing that across the board, right? With these mega data centers, hyperscalers, companies like Meta, they're not looking to Northern Virginia anymore. They're looking to the South. They're looking to rural regions where land is abundant. They can get lots of energy. And there are politicians who are willing to clear the red tape. And that's a big part of this story, is thinking about Louisiana politicians at the national level, at the local level, at the state level, who really heard Meta and its demands and said, we will do everything it takes. As one person said, we will move heaven and earth to make this happen for you.
8: Wow, that is some pretty strong stance there. What surprised you the most, Riley, as you were doing the reporting for this, in terms of, I know the scale was something that, you know, kind of blows all our minds, but what took you by surprise?
1: Yeah, I coming back to the state of American agriculture, that's not a sector I've actually covered. I've spent many years covering healthcare, and now I cover tech, but to learn more about ag, it feels like you can't tell this story about rural Louisiana without telling a story of agriculture. So that really stuck with me. And just thinking about the long-term questions. This is a story at its beginning. The data center isn't opening until 2028, so more to come.
4: All right, Riley, excellent reporting. Really appreciate it. It was a great story. Folks, you can check that out on the Bloomberg Terminal. You can go to Bloomberg.com/Big Take to get Riley's story and all the other great Big Take stories. Riley Griffin, tech reporter, Bloomberg News. Proud Duke alum. 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Good morning.
21: Now, your three-day weather forecast on Bloomberg 92.9.
6: Sunshine and hot this afternoon, 90 to 95. There's a heat advisory in effect. It'll be breezy. May see a late day shower or storm in a few spots, turning clear to partly cloudy tonight and 70. Sun tomorrow with afternoon showers and thunderstorms possible, breezy near 90. Partial clearing, 55 to 60 tomorrow night. Sunny and only near 65 Thursday. I'm Rob Carolyn with your three-day forecast on Bloomberg 92.9.
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1: Scarlett Fu and Paul Sweeney live here in our Bloomberg Interactive Broker Studio in New York City. We are streaming live on YouTube, streaming live on Bloomberg.com as well. Here's a cool lead I like. Next story. For years, there was only one way for mom-and-pop investors to buy into Elon Musk's vision. That would be shares of Tesla. Now, that's about to change, and it might be a serious risk for Tesla investors. Jordan Fitzgerald joins us here, equities reporter for Bloomberg News. Jordan, so SpaceX, we think it's going to file for its IPO tomorrow. That'll be huge because everybody's really interested in it. But is it a risk for Tesla shares? You think some people might sell Tesla to buy SpaceX or something like that?
2: Yeah, so from what I've been talking to investors about, it does seem like there is somewhat of a risk there. Tesla for years has been a incredibly expensive stock. It currently trades around 200 times 12-month forward earnings. Wow. And a lot of that has always come from the fact that people really, really believe in Elon Musk's ability to change the world. He's done seemingly impossible things before, and people bet that he's going to be able to do it again. Tesla trades often more like a call option than a stock. And now that SpaceX is coming to market, that special sauce that Tesla had, which is the unique access point into Elon Musk's mind, is being diluted a little bit. Nobody's expecting Tesla to go to zero by any means, but it's certainly becoming a little bit less special now that we have SpaceX.
1: That's an issue. I hadn't thought about it. I thought about it just because, you know, I have another way to invest in Elon. But now if you think about Tesla, the stock, as you were just mentioning it, it doesn't trade like an auto stock. And whatever that Elon Musk premium is, and it's substantial, as you mentioned the valuation, well, now I can get that somewhere else now.
2: Yeah, so and Tesla has, you know, been criticized for having certain problems for a long time. Its car sales are not performing the way people necessarily want them to. And it's made all of these promises about humanoid robots and robo-taxis, but they're not yet at the market generating profit for the company. Whereas SpaceX, you know, has fewer of those problems. Tesla also operates in several crowded fields. There are other people making cars. There

0: SpaceX goes out and merges with Tesla just to get all his companies under one umbrella?
1: That's the big question. A lot of investors think that's certainly what makes sense. If your value proposition, to a large extent for both of these companies, is Elon Musk, then it kind of makes sense to unify them. It's a rare case where the sum of the parts is greater than each individual. But, you know, Elon has a lot more companies than just Tesla and SpaceX. Who knows what's going to happen with Neuralink, with Boring Co. Certainly the ties are intensifying, at least between Tesla and SpaceX, with Terrafab and with sending data centers to space. But at the end of the day, there's also a legal question here. How much will the US government allow them to merge? How much will shareholders be interested in this? Because if things do go the way some are expecting and SpaceX becomes a bit more of a valuable stock than Tesla, then a merger or acquisition of Tesla by SpaceX could dilute some of the shareholder value of SpaceX. So it really depends on what the appetite there is from Elon Musk and from other stakeholders.
0: And I've seen you reporting, and I'm not sure I ever knew this, but retail investors, they own about 40% of Tesla shares. That so you have to vie for their attention as well.
1: That is according to an estimate from BNP Paribas as of about a month ago. But yeah, retail interest in Tesla is huge. It's always been huge. And these retail investors have largely been into Elon for a long time. They've put their life savings there in many cases, and they've made a lot of money. And so they're not exactly expected to be exiting the ecosystem anytime soon. But at the end of the day, you know, your average person only has so much capital to invest, and it is expected to lead to some splitting of that capital. Like I said, it's not going to be everyone completely exits Tesla and rushes into SpaceX, but on the fringes, we're gonna start to probably see some of those retail investors allocate some money away from Tesla and rotate it into newly founded SpaceX.
0: I see you spoke with one of the analysts out there on Wall Street, I think is one of the smartest ones, Nick Kolos at Data Trek Research. Is Tesla in the S&P 500?
1: Tesla is in the S&P 500. And so regardless of, you know, what individual company investors are going to do, it's always going to have some of that index investment allocated into it. And like I said, on the fringes, you might see some people take their like 2% investment in each of the, you know, Mag 7 S&P 500 companies and scale it back and allocate a little bit more into SpaceX as their non-index investment. That's something Nick Kolos did tell me. But, you know, Tesla's not going anywhere anytime soon. It just, like I said, might lose some of its sheen.
0: Interesting. And you quote Nick Kolos in here. Nick quote says, for Tesla, it has been a 90-10 future to present value for as long as I've looked at it. And Nick was formerly an auto analyst. The vast majority of that company's valuation is based on future hope, not current reality. So it'll be interesting to see. And again, we're going to have SpaceX reportedly going to file as early as tomorrow, maybe even get a deal priced sometime in mid-June. That's kind of the timetable that's out there. Very interesting to see how that plays out for SpaceX and for Tesla. Jordan, thanks so much for joining us. Jordan Fitzgerald, equities reporter for Bloomberg News. So some interesting stories there. 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Your top stories and global business headlines are coming up in just a moment. S&P off 55 points. The NASDAQ's off 300 points. That's 1.1%. Yields higher today. That's the story. Up 8 basis points on your 10-year. 4.66%. 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
4: From ABC News, I'm Wayne Cabot. Acting Attorney General Todd Blanch is being grilled on Capitol Hill on what critics call an illegal slush fund. He's sidestepping every direct question so far from Democrats in the Senate about whether January 6th rioters should be compensated by taxpayers for being prosecuted. Democratic Senator Chris Coons pointing out at the hearing today that the way it's written, payouts could be confidential. ABC Stephen Portnoy with more about the fine print.
5: Under the arrangements made public by the Justice Department, the $1.8 billion settlement fund will be controlled by a five-member board appointed by the Attorney General, with one of the members recommended by congressional leaders. The members can be removed by the president for any reason. Their decisions will be final, with no appeals allowed. The disbursement of taxpayer money is to be kept confidential, with the name

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15: And a very good afternoon, everybody, across Bloomberg platforms. Yes, indeed. Carol Masser, Tim Stenovek, live here at Bloomberg headquarters in New York City. It is Tuesday, May 19th, and I feel like we're becoming a little bit of a broken record where we see some pressure on equities as a result of rising yields, although we should point out stocks are certainly off their worst levels of the session.
16: Yeah, off their worst levels of the session, but we're still seeing the S&P down 0.2%, the NASDAQ down 0.4%. On a day where we're seeing yields, Carol, move higher, the 30-year hitting levels last seen in 2007, boosting the odds that the Fed is going to raise interest rates.
15: Yeah, 519 is as high I've seen wow. on that 30-year today. So, but you see it. And yet, equities off their worst levels, so willing to rebound. So we'll kind of get into why that's happening. Ahead this hour, we're going to get some different reads, in fact, on the macro environment. We are going to talk that higher yield environment, the market anxiety that that creates, and how you look at fixed income versus the equity side of things. We're also going to talk kind of a deep dive into real assets.
16: Yeah, reads on the economy. Real estate with Brett Muffson, president and partner for the vertically integrated real estate and hospitality group Fontainebleau Development. Get an idea on what's happening in Vegas, too.
15: Yeah, looking forward to that. And then diamonds, even those grown in the lab. Natalie Morrison is the founder of Astria London. So she's working with Sarah Jessica Parker, and they are doing these lab-grown diamonds. So we're going to see
16: what
15: she has to
16: say. They're all the rage with people getting engaged now.
15: You go into a jewelry store. There's diamonds. There's lab-grown. There's CZ, and then there's something else in between. There's like all these different layers. So
16: I just want to know, why wasn't this a thing when I got engaged?
15: I know. So it's very true. Anyway, we're going to talk to her about the demand and what they're working on. First up, though, let's get a check on that trade, because right now in the S&P, kind of an even amount up and down overall in that average. Charlie, take it away.
17: I will certainly do that. We are off session lows on the S&P 500 index. Dip buyers coming back into chip land this afternoon. Right now, the SOX up 1.4%. with the Dow, the S&P, NASDAQ all moving lower. S&P right now down 17, 7385, where we stand down 0.2%. Dow Industrials down 104. That is a drop of 0.2%. The NASDAQ Composite Index down 93 for NASDAQ, a decline there of 0.4%. I mentioned the Philadelphia Stock Exchange.

0: through 8 p.m. tomorrow evening. Tonight, we're clear to partly cloudy. It's warm overnight, 70. Tomorrow, a good deal of sun, but afternoon showers and thunderstorms are a possibility. Breezy tomorrow, temperatures will approach 90. Tomorrow night, the showers and storms end. Skies start to clear. We're down to 55 to 60. We'll have sunshine Thursday, but it's much cooler. Highs only around 65. I'm Rob Carolyn, and that's your Bloomberg 3-Day Forecast. 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
1: Six states will give us today a clearer picture of President Trump's hold on the party and the national mood generally. Voters voting today in Alabama, Georgia, Idaho, Kentucky, Oregon, and Pennsylvania. Today, Trump endorsed Ken Paxton for Texas Senate. Tourists behaving badly. Could be a very long summer if tourists keep acting up this way, says ABC's Sherry Preston.
2: Tossing a coin in Rome's iconic Trevi Fountain is supposed to mean you'll someday return to the city, but what if you toss yourself in? That's what a tourist from New Zealand did, fully clothed, swam around as Italian police ordered him to get out. He's been banned from returning to the fountain ever, so there's your answer. In Japan, an American tourist wearing a smiley face head entered the zoo enclosure housing Punch, the little monkey who carries around that stuffed orangutan. Another tourist filmed it for social media. The monkey scattered. The tourists were arrested. Sherry Preston, ABC News.
1: The CDC confirming that an American missionary doctor, Peter Stafford, has tested positive for Ebola in Central Africa. He's being airlifted to Germany. Dr. Scott Myrie is a colleague.
3: We're super thankful that he is on the way, and actually we think receiving some monoclonal antibodies that have proven helpful, though maybe not specific for the Bundibugyo Ebola virus.
1: There are more than 500 suspected cases and 131 deaths. I'm Wayne Cabot, ABC News.
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5: It is Bloomberg Business Week Daily. Carol Masser is out. Alexandra Semenova from the Bloomberg News Equities team is in. And we got a redhead crossing the Bloomberg terminal that I want to jump on right now. Wall Street watchdogs are pausing some cyber exam after Mythos shock. U.S. regulators pausing some cyber-related examinations of the largest banks, giving the lenders more breathing room as the firms dig into the risks associated, exposed by Anthropic's new Mythos AI model. The Fed and the Office of the Comptroller of the Currency want to give banks time to bolster their systems against cyber threats exposed by the latest AI models. As both regulators and banks test the new tech, said people familiar with the matter, they asked not to be identified, citing private information. This Bloomberg story coming from Todd Gillespie, Hannah Levitt, Laura Noonan, and Katanga Johnson, part of the team with this. In the meantime, we are taking a look at the trade. Charlie Pellett is going to have more from us in just a minute. But Alex, not much happening in terms of the equity market. The real story today is the bond market.
6: Yeah, it feels a little bit like investors are on standby waiting for of course, NVIDIA earnings tomorrow. And of course, there's this renewed macro pressure from rising yields, people starting to get nervous about inflation again, especially given the run-up that we've had in equity markets.
5: Maybe that's why we saw a little bit of choppiness when it came to chips today. We're going to have Todd Son with us in just a minute. He's chief ETF strategist over at Strategus. He's going to be joining us in just a minute. Also, we're going to continue our coverage of global commodities. Sam Dart is going to be with us from Goldman Sachs. She's the co-head of global commodities research. We are going to talk, of course, oil in the Middle East and how her view and Goldman Sachs' view has changed in recent weeks. And finally, how about a little basketball?
6: Yeah.
5: Yeah? You excited?
6: We're going to have a conversation about the WNBA.
5: Yeah, Jeff Smith. Jeff Smith, the Valkyries president, is going to be here. I can't believe the WNBA is now 30 seasons old.
6: Yeah. $1 billion valuation.
5: Yeah, looking forward to that conversation. That's happening in the 4 o'clock hour. In the meantime, though, Charlie Pellett is standing by. He's watching stocks on this day. I'm watching more as we do get into the final hour of trading. Hey, Charlie.
7: Well, hello there, Tim. Charlie Pellett seeing red right now. I'll tell you why. We are looking at the third day in a row in which the S&P 500 index looks like a decline right to the numbers here with the S&P down 39. That is a drop of 0.5%. Latest bout of weakness in bonds, lifting yields to multi-year highs. and that is reducing the appetite for stocks. The Dow down 224, now down 0.4%. NASDAQ down 177 for the NASDAQ Composite Index, a drop there of 0.7%. 10-year at 4.66%, the 2-year 4.11%, and that 30-year at 5.17%. The stocks, by the way, pushing higher up 0.7%. We are seeing semiconductor dip buyers coming back in. All of this with spot gold at $44.95 the ounce, down 1.6%. West Texas Intermediate crude down 0.8% right now, $107.77 a barrel. Barrel of Brent just above $111 right now. Brent crude down by 0.7%. Bankers are preparing to sell $49 billion of debt to back Paramount Skydance's takeover of Warner Brothers Discovery in one of the most highly anticipated financing deals of the year. Sources tell Bloomberg a pre-marketing process is expected to launch as soon as the next couple of weeks. Paramount Skydance shares, they're up 0.1%. Warner Brothers Discovery up now by 0.3%. Again, recapping, stocks lower, S&P down 0.5%. The SOX is higher up 0.7%, and that 30-year, 5.17%. For on-demand news, 24 hours a day, subscribe to Bloomberg News Now, wherever you get your podcast. I'm Charlie Pellett. That is a Bloomberg Business Flash.
5: Hey, thanks for that update, Charlie. Do appreciate it. You mentioned the SOX, and that's exactly where we want to go now. It was down as much as 3.6% earlier in the session, up as much as 1.9%. As we mentioned, though, just up about 0.8%. I want to bring in Todd Son, Chief ETF Strategist at Strategus. He joins us here in the Bloomberg Interactive Brokers studio. So we're going to talk about broader markets, but I do want to start with the chips names, because if we look at this just this year, I mean, the SOX is up more than 60% at this point. Are we looking at it as some sort of barometer of risk right now, or is it completely divorced from the realities of everything else happening?
8: It's a bit of both, I think.
5: Okay.
8: We think it's a great time to hedge high beta, and high beta is semiconductors. The ratio of high beta to low beta is at a historical extreme. Semiconductors are 18% of the S&P 500 now. That's only the third time that a group in the S&P 500 has exceeded 15% historically. So more rarities. And last but not least, levered activity in the semiconductor ETF space has exploded.
5: Wait, is that how much of that stat that you shared about the S&P 500 is just NVIDIA? Because that's an almost $6 trillion.
8: NVIDIA at one point last week was less than 1% away from being larger than the consumer discretionary sector.
5: Wow.
8: It's already surpassed healthcare and industrials,
5: which includes Amazon,
8: which includes and Tesla.
5: Yeah,
8: right. We're getting into
5: it's
8: real.
5: It's eating the other mag six.
8: We're in rarefied air with semis.
6: So how much of this unwind that we've seen in the sector has to do with the fact that it has gone so far so fast versus these broader macro concerns that are playing out and kind of pressuring the broader market?
8: I look at it as all positioning, right? This is a pure momentum play. And we, as Tim mentioned, it's reversed higher today. That's the hard part about momentum. You can't really stand in front of it and try to pinpoint when it's going to stop. But it's more about saying, hey, maybe we need to take a little bit of risk off and look elsewhere. And tomorrow afternoon with NVIDIA, we'll have probably a better answer. But I think it's all about positioning, just how crowded, especially in the ETF world, between leverage and flows to tech have really escalated.
5: What are you seeing with flows to levered products right now?
8: So the flows have been outflows because people are taking profits, but I'm looking more at the volume.
5: Okay.
8: The volume for levered ETFs and semiconductors in particular at all-time highs. Right, market structure is changing. People are finding these levered products.
5: Is that a signal, though, about where we are in a cycle?
8: It certainly reflects enthusiasm.
5: Yeah, but not
8: a strict buy sell
5: exuberance.
8: Not necessarily.
5: Okay.
8: But more very aggressive behavior, I think, is the way to look at it.
6: If we do get a deeper pullback, any stock pickers who are kind of looking through the wreckage and looking for opportunities, what kind of qualities should they be looking for?
8: You want stocks that are still growing earnings and can be an inflation protection type of stock right there. And that could be semiconductors to some extent. If you can't protect against another wave of inflation, you probably shouldn't be in your portfolio. That's the way I'd look at it.
6: What is keeping you up at night, Todd? What is the biggest risk right now to markets? Because it seems like nothing can topple.
8: I think a lot of investors, especially those who maybe aren't in the weeds as we are, need to look under the hood of their portfolio and realize how much exposure to AI they have. It's clearly been great for the last 3 years, but if you own large cap blend, large cap growth, quality momentum, you own all the same stocks. So this is a great time to diversify, look at natural resources, uncorrelated assets. That's what keeps me up at night, this concentration problem that continues to grow with every day.
5: Where else to diversify though? Is it you said natural resources, but is there also geographic diversification that you want investors to take on right now?
8: I could make the case for LATAM. Right? LATAM equities have been a mess for years, but that's a lot of metal and mining exposure, which will play into that natural resources. Japan, we're still very bullish on it. Strategus, Japan is going to be that kind of center for the industrial AI adjacent plays. A lot of consumer technology type companies, less tech heavy in the semi space. And then emerging markets is very tricky now because Korea and Taiwan are all semis, right? You're just adding more of the same there. So if you have it, great. But I think Japan and LATAM is where you want to go geographically.
6: The unanimous view going into 2026 was for a market broadening. We got that a little bit in the beginning of the year. What gets us back there? What gets us more participation in kind of the laggards of the market?
8: It's a tricky question, right? Is it a catch down by tech, which is going to be more painful for the index, and a catch up by the rest of the market? Or is it that earnings really start to grow in other corners of the market? I think that's what it's going to take. But right now, that doesn't seem to be the case. Like consumer discretionary is having a tough go here. That worries me, particularly with higher rates and higher oil. That's not a good combination for discretionary. So I'm not sure the broadening out, I think it's on hold for now until one of these resolves itself, rates and oil and or oil.
5: We're going to talk to Sam Dart over at Goldman Sachs in just a few minutes. But what is it with oil right now in terms of the timeline? Because we were told back in February 28th, I believe, that this would be a 4 to 6 week process. That's what the administration said. Here we are, more than 10 weeks into it. This is actually 11 weeks into it now. And there seems to be no resolution on the horizon. In fact, NATO's talking about getting involved in a few months if things are not resolved in the Strait.
8: I would prepare for higher for longer.
5: How much longer?
8: Man, if I knew, I don't think any of us would be sitting here.
5: Yeah.
8: To be frank, we don't know. We have no idea. But what I can tell you is energy's beta to the S&P 500 has collapsed. It's negative. So it's a diversifier now compared to semiconductors. That's what I think you can do for a portfolio rather than try to guess what's going on 1,000 miles away where we have no idea what the deal is.
6: The risk that a lot of people have been flagging is that this becomes a problem when oil starts to weigh on corporate earnings. At what point does that start to happen?
8: I think you're starting to see it show up, especially with some of the small cap restaurant names. What was it? Shake Shack a few weeks ago had a pretty good blow up. And I don't know whether that's related to oil or not, but I think that you're starting to see it leak into some of these mid cap consumer names, the airlines, the hotels and whatnot. I suspect, especially once the World Cup passes through here, you're going to hear more about it in earnings the longer it goes. And the market seems to be getting ahead of that by the weakness from discretionary stocks. Very concerning.
6: Won't the World Cup be kind of the boon for the economy that everyone is looking for to lift other areas?
8: It was supposed to be until this event 2.5 months ago, and that took away all the consumer stimulus I think we're all depending on, plus the boost of the World Cup. Now that's just being entirely offset by oil and gas prices. So not a great look, and a kind of a narrative blow up in a sense.
5: Yeah, I mean, it really depends on the company that we're talking about, because we had Denise Pallone from Sally Beauty Holdings on a few weeks ago. And this is, you know, they have two lines of business. One, they're selling to salons. Two, they're selling to the consumer as well. And it's a consumer who's like the average American. And she said that her stores in border areas of Texas, where it has more of a concentration of lower income consumers, they're more hesitant there because of rising energy prices and other prices too.
8: I think it's a big problem for the consumer. Like the best way to get a hold of this, if you're just analyzing the market casually, discretionary versus staples has weakened pretty meaningfully, and staples are one of the worst sectors out there. There's been no reason to own that. So if you can't outperform versus staples, that's suggestive of whatever's happening overseas and with the oil market is impacting the consumers and the data you just mentioned.
6: Does the bifurcation between higher income consumers and lower income consumers continue, and are the higher income consumers enough to kind of sustain markets?
8: I would like to think so. I think it continues, number one. What is interesting about that is even if you look overseas to European luxury stocks, which might be China dependent, Hermes, LVMH, those are all
5: on
8: their lows too.
5: Some Middle East dependent too.
8: Yeah, those are all on their lows also. So as much as we might read about the K-shaped economy, it's also turning into a K-shaped stock market where it's all into the top 10 names and the other 490 or however many you want to count are disappearing by the day.
5: Okay, we're going to give you 30 seconds to answer the hardest question, which is about productivity and AI. Mm. And the right way to sort of understand how this technology is going to change how productive we are and then flow through into the market.
8: Well, listen, the only thing I've used it for is to make funny pictures.
5: Good. Finally, some honesty when it comes to this trade.
8: Ask Eric Balchunas, our friend here. He knows I've made some book covers of his into different varieties.
5: I like it.
8: I'm not sure yet. We don't use it at Strategus as much because we don't trust the data. I think you still need a human, whether you're doing research or you're a financial advisor. When markets panic, you're going to want a human. As AI is not going to get the job done. Yeah, it can make it more efficient, but we're not fully there yet.
5: All right. Well, that's the whole chip trade. So we'll see. We'll see. Go first full circle. Todd Sahn, chief ETF strategist over at Strategus, joining us here on set in the Bloomberg Interactive Brokers studio. Taking a look at stocks, we are still lower, but off our worst levels of the day. The S&P 500 down 0.4%. Coming up next, we are talking commodities and oil with Sam Dart of Goldman Sachs. Never miss a Bloomberg Businessweek story. 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
13: This is the Bloomberg Real Estate Report. I'm Denise Pellegrini. If you're looking for a summer vacation rental, forget about landing summer digs in Providence at a price you can afford. It is the hottest rental market of the summer, according to Zillow, with asking rents 5% higher than a year ago. Second on the list, and this might not just be a summer thing, the New York Metro, where rents are up 4.5% from a year ago. And the typical asking rent of more than $3,400 is among the highest in the country. Rents are up even more in San Francisco, and also elevated in Hartford, Los Angeles, Boston, Chicago, and Milwaukee, and hot in Virginia Beach and San Jose as well. All of these metros show relatively low vacancies as builders fail to keep up with buyer and rental demand. Milwaukee has the lowest vacancy rate on the list of only 3.8%. Even Boston, with the highest vacancy rate of the top 10 hottest summer rental markets, only has a vacancy rate of 6.3%, making it really tough to find an affordable rental in these places right now. And that's the Bloomberg Real Estate Report. I'm Denise Pellegrini.
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4: Now, your three-day weather forecast on Bloomberg 92.9.
0: High pressure leading to abundant sunshine and hot temperatures this afternoon, 90 to 95. It'll be breezy. There's a heat advisory in effect this afternoon. Late in the day, a few of us may see an isolated shower or storm. Clearing tonight, close to 70. Sun tomorrow with afternoon showers and thunderstorms possible. Breezy near 90. It'll be mostly sunny, much cooler by Thursday. Highs near 65. I'm Rob Carolyn with your three-day forecast on Bloomberg 92.9.
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7: It's 3:21 on Wall Street. We do check markets all day long here at Bloomberg. 39 minutes to go ahead of the closing bell with the Dow, the S&P, NASDAQ, NASDAQ 100 index, all in the red. But the SOX, the Philadelphia Stock Exchange's semiconductor index, is advancing after earlier declines, up now by 0.7%. S&P down 32 at 73.70. That is a drop of 0.4%. Dow Industrials down 201, also down 0.4%. NASDAQ is down by 0.6%. 10-year at 4.66%, the 2-year 4.11%, and the 30-year 5.17%. The latest bout of weakness in bonds lifting yields to multi-year highs. 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So it is a down day for the U.S. stock market. Monica DeCenzo is head of global investment opportunities at JPMorgan Chase Bank. And earlier today, she told us her clients are ready to add to risk assets on a pullback.
12: We've had volatility, but it hasn't been very long lasting. So I expect as we move through the summer, maybe if we get a few more bumps, you'll see some of that move into the market. And then I think as we move towards the back half of the year, I think people are just hoping that we get through all this turmoil in the Middle East and some of these headlines. The problem is, you know, when it feels good, that's generally not the best time to invest. So you probably should be sticking a toe in now.
7: JP Morgan's Monica DeCenzo interviewed this morning on surveillance. The Super Bowl heading to Nashville for the first time. The Tennessee Capitol will be hosting the NFL's championship in 2030. Oil lower, West Texas Intermediate crude down 0.8%, 107.77 a barrel. Barrel of Brent holding above $111.33, down by 0.7%. On a down day for crude, oil majors are advancing. ExxonMobil up 1.2%, Chevron up 1.8%, ConocoPhillips up by 0.9%. Whole lot more on oil coming up in just a moment. 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I'm Charlie Pellett, and that is a Bloomberg Business Flash.
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5: Well, NATO is discussing the possibility of helping ships pass through the blocked Strait of Hormuz if the waterway is not reopened by early July. This, according to a senior official in the military alliance. Such a move would represent a shift in the military alliance's strategy toward the war in Iran. Thus far, though, allies have insisted they would only be involved in the strait once fighting had stopped, and they can form a broad coalition that includes many non-NATO countries. That said, economic woes are deepening, with the Strait's closure sending energy prices soaring and growth forecasts tumbling. Right now, we are seeing Brent to $111 a barrel, WTI not far behind it, close to $108 a barrel. For more on energy and commodities, we bring in Samantha Dart, co-head of global commodities research at Goldman Sachs. She joins us from New York. Sam, good to have you back on the program. When this war began back in late February, did you think the Strait of Hormuz would still be closed on May 19th?
15: No, I didn't. And the main reason for that is when we think about the potential global growth ramifications, we always thought those would be just too large to be allowed to realize. In fact, we had expected the risk premium in both oil and gas to shoot up a lot faster and in a lot more size than what we have seen. And this could work as a pretty big incentive for things to be sorted out one way or another. And instead, I think what we've seen is a series of headlines, one after the other. Oh, but we're close to a deal. This is almost over. And these headlines have been able to manage risk premium in a way that that definitely surprised us.
6: Sam, Tim just spoke about NATO discussing the possibility of helping ships pass through the strait if this continues into early July. Early July is pretty far away from now. How much of a risk is it that that is actually going to have to happen? Are you pricing that in at this point?
15: Yeah, you know, it's interesting that you mentioned early July, because when we think about The physical risks coming from this disruption, when we think about when would we see a more significant impact on diesel inventories, on gasoline inventories, on chemical product availability. This is, I think, one of the main avenues between the energy shock we're seeing and potential risk to global growth. It all points to Q3 as a risky period when what we can see from this shock can go beyond just the headline of inconvenient flight cancellations to something more like, well, we don't have enough diesel to move goods, wow, or we don't have enough chemical products to be applied to whether you're putting together packaging materials or furniture or pharmaceutical products and so on and so forth. So focusing on Q3, I think it makes a lot of sense from that perspective.
5: Wait, so when like would we know if that's starting to happen? Like obviously we'll hear about it, but what's a timeline, or like how long would the strait have to be closed?
15: Yeah, so when we talk to our industrial clients, for example, and they tell us about their chemical product supplies, a lot of them tell us that they are already getting warnings from their suppliers saying, we're okay for Q2, but come Q3, you can expect a step up in the price of these products. What this means is that that is the time when we might not have enough to go around. So to get the chemical product you need, you might need to bid up for it. And this suggests that we might start to see manufacturing operations being cut back in the regions that cannot bid up for the product. So we're thinking, you know, the poorest countries in Asia, they show up as the best candidates to go through that, unfortunately.
6: Sam, I was interested in a point that you make in your note. It's that refiners can boost diesel production, but only at the expense of gasoline output. Does that mean that solving one fuel shortage risks creating another?
15: Yeah, if you're solving it by reducing the production of a different fuel, because we have shortages of jet fuel, of diesel, of gasoline, you can't just take from one to give to the other forever. That's not going to work. So to your point, how do you solve the shortage then? Well, we are likely to see higher product prices to discourage consumption. That's one way to do it. And in the process, hopefully also encourage a little bit more strategic petroleum reserve releases of these products.
5: Sam, how are you measuring demand destruction as of now, up until this point?
15: Yeah, it's actually a surprise to the upside, which has been interesting, especially in Asia and especially in China. And we're right now trying to distinguish exactly how much of that has been the cut of actual demand and how much of that has been destocking. Because, for example, on the liquefied natural gas side, we could clearly see that China was, they weren't just not importing, they were reselling LNG cargoes to the market. So that suggests that you don't necessarily have a demand problem. What you have is an opportunity to destock what you have because you have a good opportunity in the market. So we're seeing a little bit of both, a little bit of destocking and a little bit of demand destruction, especially across Asia, and I would say especially in China.
5: What about here in the United States? Gas is at $4.53 a gallon, according to AAA right now. Is there demand destruction happening in the U.S.?
15: There is a little bit, but we tend to see, if you look at historical data, it does take these higher price levels, you know, $4.50 and above a gallon, to see that demand destruction become most pronounced. Mm-hmm. And I think that the challenge is also that we're now entering driving season in the U.S. So it can be a painful time to go through something like that.
6: We have been talking about a large swath of commodities right now being disrupted. This is one of the largest supply disruptions in modern history. Are there any commodities in particular outside of oil and natural gas that you're very closely monitoring right now?
15: So we get a lot of questions on fertilizer production in particular. So this is at risk because of the lack of the feedstock that could be natural gas, it could be naphtha. So it is related to the oil and gas shortage, but it can seep into a food crisis as well. So we do get a lot of questions on that. And then something that we discussed a few minutes ago, chemical products, because chemical products, they go into 95% of all manufactured products, whether you're talking about electronic components, textiles, pharmaceutical products, car parts, anything you can imagine, it has chemical application to it. So my personal biggest concern is to get to that point where, given that chemical production is already down globally by close to 20%, are we going to get to a stage where certain manufacturing capabilities are going to have to be shut down? And if the disruption is not sorted out until we're in Q3, I think we might start to see headlines along those lines.
5: I mean, Q3 is, you know, just July. So we're about 6 weeks away from Q3. Is that, in your view, a real possibility?
15: Yeah, so the reason why it takes so long, we're here talking, no, we're okay in Q2, Q3, it starts to be a problem. It's because you usually have buffers along the supply chain. So, okay, I don't have access to, let's say, LPGs or naphtha right now, but I have a little bit of stocks. And when I run out of that, maybe I can't produce my chemical products right away, but I have inventory of that. And so I have some time to go through the inventory of the feedstock and then the inventory of those chemical products and then the inventory of finished goods. So we have inventory to go through. It's not an immediate shortage. I think the first signal that that we're going into a tighter period physically will be a step up in prices of those chemical products, which will need to be passed through to finish goods as well. And that's when we'll start to see which regions will have the ability to pass through and which regions might be just too poor to be able for their consumers to afford that pass through. I think those are the headlines that we might start to see. It might not be early Q3, might take a little bit into Q3 because you have to work through your buffers, your inventory. But at some point we just hit a physical wall.
6: And just quickly, Sam, just about a minute left here. Let's say the best case scenario happens, the strait is reopened, a deal is reached. How long does it take for things to stabilize after this shock? It's going to probably take some time for that.
15: Yeah, when we talk to our chemical companies, that you know, our contacts, they do suggest that even if things get sorted out today, it'll likely take several months, between 3 and 4 months for things to normalize. So it does take time. Even when we think about the flow of energy through the strait, you think, okay, what's going to be prioritized? Probably oil and gas first, before you get to flow your chemical products out of the region. Again, we have to remember the Middle East is a big producer as well. So it takes time.
5: Samantha Dart, co-head of Global Commodities Research over at Goldman Sachs, joining us from New York this afternoon. Sam, always great to check in with you. I do appreciate you taking the time on this Tuesday afternoon. Once again, $4.53. That is the national average gasoline price, according to AAA. Next, we're driving to the close.
4: Speed, analysis, context. 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Bloomberg 92.9. Coming up, the latest market-moving headlines from Bloomberg. First, an update from our partners at ABC News.
1: ABC News, I'm Wayne Cabot. Police in San Diego say victims of gunfire yesterday at a mosque fought and died, saving others. One of the teenage shooters apparently posted a live stream of the attack before the killers killed themselves. Chief Scott Wall.
16: What you will not hear from us today is the names of these two suspects. Today is about our victims and our community.
1: Vice President J.D. Vance says using nearly $2 billion taxpayer dollars to compensate wronged Americans would finally put an end to what happened on January 6th.
17: Let's turn the page on this thing that we did under the last administration where we tried to throw people in prison because they had the wrong politics. Let's throw people in prison who broke the law.
1: He didn't rule out paying compensation to people convicted of assaulting police officers that day. President Trump says he was an hour away from ordering more strikes on Iran this week before allies said don't do it. This is ABC News.
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24: Talk to us about the process of how a long undersea cable is laid and how much is it fundamentally similar or different to when that first famous telegraph cable was laid between New York and London.
25: Well, the cables themselves are very different. I mean, the first telegraph cable was made of copper and you kind of send pulses of electricity through it and that comes out as the other end and it's kind of decoded. The modern fiber optic cable is a real technological marvel. I mean, I haven't stopped marveling at it since I started researching this book. The best cables, or the ones at the bottom of the ocean, are just a hair thick, just literally the thickness of a human hair.
26: Wow.
25: They're made of highly purified glass. And down that cable, you send little pulses of light, lasers, essentially, and they kind of bounce around the inner walls of the glass and they come out at the other end and you can decode them. And what they do these days, there's a long name for it called wave division multiplexing, where they send different frequencies of light encoded with different streams of data. And so that kind of bounces around the glass at various speeds. And then it comes out of the other and you kind of whoop, suck it out and you code it all back together and you kind of read the information out that way. And that has kind of exponentially increase the amount of data that a cable can carry. You know, these cables are produced by just a handful of companies around the world. So there's a little bottleneck over there in terms of technological capacity to produce these cables. And then there's people who find the money for these cables. So that used to include state-owned telecom companies. Then it included private investors sort of raising money from a bunch of places. Now it's mostly big tech companies paying for it out of their own wallets because they can afford to.
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1: It's 3:40 on Wall Street. We do check markets all day long here at Bloomberg. 20 minutes to go ahead of the closing bell with the Dow, the S&P, NASDAQ all in the red. The stock, though, is higher. Let's head right over to the First Word breaking news desk for today's afternoon call. Here she is, Jordan Fitzgerald.
27: Thanks, Charlie. The main U.S. averages are in the red, with the S&P 500 set to close lower for a third straight session for the first time since March. The S&P cash is down about 0.6%, with the NASDAQ down about 0.5%. Taking a closer look at the Dow, Amgen, Verizon, and Merck leading the index, with Boeing, Cisco, and Amazon lagging. Home Depot shares are relatively quiet after that company's earnings this morning, and NeoCloud stocks are trading lower after Google and Blackstone announced an AI deal. Gold and oil are down today, with Bitcoin relatively quiet, and the 30-year yield hit a 19-year high today. Wrapping things up, Kava's reporting after the bell, and tomorrow we'll see results from NVIDIA and potentially a SpaceX IPO filing. I'm Jordan Fitzgerald. All yours, Charlie.
7: Okay, we thank you very much, Jordan Fitzgerald, and to hear live breaking news over your Bloomberg type squawk, SQUA on your Bloomberg terminal. I'm Charlie Pellett, and that is a Bloomberg Business Flash.
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5: Well, look at that. We are just about 18 minutes until the close of U.S. equity trading on this Tuesday, May 19th. The S&P 500 down 0.6%. The Dow down 0.5%. If we take a look at the NASDAQ 100, right now the NASDAQ 100 down about 0.5%. I want to drive to the close. Eric Friedman is here, Chief Investment Officer at Northern Trust Wealth Management. He joins us here in the Bloomberg Interactive Brokers studio. The firm has about $350 billion in assets under management. Eric, welcome. How are you?
29: It's great to be here. Thanks for having me.
5: Yeah, it's good to have you. Good afternoon. You guys are pretty... You're cautiously optimistic is what it seems like right now.
29: Yeah, I'd say we're glass half full. We've had that position. We thought that the Iran conflict would be unfortunately a durable one. But that being said, consumers and businesses have been even more durable. And that's been something we've seen in the data, you know, earnings wise, as well as with CapEx.
5: Why the resiliency?
29: I think a couple of things. One, you know, balance sheets, both companies as well as consumers were pretty strong heading into this. Mm-hmm. And I think that's the first point we'd emphasize. The second is they're still, again, seeing it in New York and Chicago where we are and other cities, there's still this, I think, durability in terms of consumer spend across the spectrum. I get a lot of questions about the K-shape and just how, you know, the different income strata may actually be performing, but we're still seeing lots of activity across the different cohorts.
6: Eric, the market has been rewarding concentration versus diversification. How much of it has to do with the fact that earnings have been so strong in those tech companies versus concerns about the broader economy?
29: Yeah, it's a great point. I mean, one of the things that really stands out to us this earnings season is that only one sector has negative sequential earnings growth. That's healthcare. And healthcare has been, again, from a tailwind standpoint, it's obviously got a great demographic tailwind behind it. So we're not as concerned about that. Lots of ways to access that in private markets. But again, technology has been the story. The AI hyperscaler CapEx is a story that obviously is a big driver for the broad ecosystem. We'll certainly hear a lot more tomorrow from NVIDIA, but that has certainly been the long pole in the tent, if you will.
5: What does, and I'm asking everybody this question because nobody actually knows the answer, so it's worth getting varied views. The productivity promise of all this investment.
29: Yeah.
5: Like, that's supposed to be big.
29: Yeah, it is. I think Kevin Warsh is banking on that with respect to Fed policy.
5: So that quickly, that soon?
29: I think it is. I mean, I think you're seeing it even with, you know, technology companies also filtering into healthcare, filtering into somewhat into manufacturing and even big box retail. Think about the number of companies that are, you know, guessing what the three of us will be buying before we even know we want it. And that's something that is driving some of those productivity gains. That being said, the labor market hasn't fully adjusted as quickly as perhaps, you know, Fed officials and BLS would like.
5: I'm glad you used that example because the advertising example is one I use often with Meta platforms, for example. But that's just us buying stuff. I mean, we were promised a new industrial revolution, like real productivity gains as a result of this technology. And there's some out there who argue, wait a second, if we want to see the investments actually come to fruition and be justified, we're going to have to augment a lot of, I don't want to say replace, we're going to have to augment a lot of the way that work is done right now.
29: Yeah, I think that's fair. I think that's very fair. I mean, there's the Gordon School of Thought, the great Northwestern economist who said, you know, look, a lot of the low-hanging fruit has been picked already in terms of productivity. So to get to that next level, you're going to take augmentation would probably be the first step, and then probably some level of replacement in terms of what, again, we're seeing across some industries. That being the case, I do think these are gradual infiltrations. I mean, you think about AI, the way that we're modeling it, it's just a very I should say, like a less kind of flowed a technology in the sense that it has not been fully dispersed across industries. And so, you know, that I think has the risk within some industries of playing a bit of a catch up. So I think, for example, within healthcare, we've all learned about scans and what the great things that doctors are learning alongside, great patient care. But think about the things we're still working on in finance. I mean, the stuff that I'm working on with respect to data management, a lot of things that we're obviously seeing as benefits, but certainly a lot more room to improve.
6: I want to shift to some of the macro risks that are returning to the market. One of the really incredible things about the last several weeks has been that earnings revisions have actually been moving up, even as oil prices remain elevated, even as this war doesn't really have an end in sight at this point. At what point does higher energy start to weigh on those earnings forecasts?
29: Yeah, I think it's a great point. You did a nice job of covering it the last segment. I was actually in the UK on vacation with my kids. I filled up a rental car, so I felt the effects, if you will, of what North Sea crude actually looks like. So it does have that headwind effect. I think that probably filters the next, let's call it, 3 to 4 months. But I do think the other variable that's out there, in addition to energy prices, is our higher rates. And again, the math doesn't easily math when rates head higher. Again, the U.S. 10-year at 4.67, that for us is is something to pay attention to. The U.S. 10-year at 5, that for us would be a bigger concern. Whoa. That's where a lot of projects, become a bit more difficult.
0: Is that something you're saying is a possibility?
29: It certainly is a possibility. It's not our base case, but again, this is literally year 18, Tim, of us being below a 5% 10-year treasury level. So the fact that we're knocking on that door, the fact that you're seeing Japan for, again, such a long period of time being a very dormant fixed income market, that actually grabbing our attention as allocators, that is a variable that, again, we haven't talked about for 25, 30 years. So the fact you're seeing sovereign yields pick up at the margin is something worth paying attention to.
6: We have, of course, NVIDIA earnings tomorrow. What are you more worried about right now? NVIDIA missing on results or higher yields?
29: I think the bigger thing would be NVIDIA missing on results, probably because if they did, it would be a function of actually demand being less than supply, which is not the case we're seeing across really any company. And not that we're seeing that's necessarily the case with NVIDIA, but the thesis that we have is that this AI build continues, obviously, until we see that dynamic of demand coming down and not really reaching that full supply mode. So I think you're seeing that across so many companies, whether it's Meta, whether it's Alphabet, whether it's a number of the cloud computing names that are, again, just can't deliver enough product for all the demand that they're reaching. So I do think the concern would be that tailwind that relates to AI spend really has to be there. As long as we see demand exceed supply, we think it will be. We are seeing at the margin some data management companies and actually some data builds factoring in the overbuild risk, which we think is certainly something that probably plays out two or three years forward.
0: Well, I'm glad you brought that up and the idea of overbuilding, because I'm thinking if they are working on technology that makes this more efficient, then there could be a risk of overbuild.
29: Yeah, absolutely. I think that history certainly has this rhyming effect, as it were. I mean, having spent some time in San Francisco in the late 90s and early 2000s, and again, it seemed like demand was going to be infinite. They were all going to be retired when we were 25 or 30. That, of course, did not turn out to be the case. But I do think that in this instance, what has been encouraging for us, Tim and Alex, has been a level of differentiation at the company level. When we've seen CapEx estimates exceed what companies have guided, they've been punished. They've been punished by 10, 15, 18%. That's not an immaterial reflection from investors. So I do think that there are some checks and balances being applied by investors right now, which is certainly a very good thing.
0: Eric Friedman, good to see you.
29: Great to be here.
0: Yeah.
29: Thanks so much.
0: Thanks for coming by. He's Chief Investment Officer over at Northern Trust Wealth Management. We are just a few minutes away from the closing bell. Check on equities. Off our worst levels of the day, but still down 0.6% on the S&P 500. Coming up next on Bloomberg Business Week Daily, it is our cross-platform coverage of the market close. The closing bell next on Bloomberg. 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
18: Now, your 3-day weather forecast on Bloomberg 92.9.
19: There's a heat advisory in effect from the Boston area from this afternoon through 8 p.m. Wednesday. Sunny, breezy, 90 to 95. Chance of an isolated late day shower or thunderstorm. Clear to partly cloudy and 70 overnight. Sun tomorrow. Afternoon showers and thunderstorms are possible. Breezy near 90. Mostly sunny, noticeably cooler by Thursday, a high of 65. I'm Rob Carolyn with your 3-day forecast on Bloomberg 92.9.
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0: It is Bloomberg Business Week Daily. That's Alexander Semenova from the Bloomberg News Equities team. I'm Tim Stenovek, and it is Bloomberg Business Week Daily on this Tuesday. Just a reminder of where we are with equity markets as we do get close to 6 minutes to the close of trading. The S&P 500 right now down about 0.7%. The NASDAQ Composite down 0.9%. The Dow down 0.6%. Alex, I believe it's the third day in a row of declines for the S&P 500, though last week it barely eked out a gain for another consecutive gain.
6: Yeah, I mean, it makes sense. This rally is starting to tire out a little bit. It's up, I believe, about 17% from that March 30th low. So really a V-shaped recovery.
0: Insane.
6: And investors, you know, seeing these metrics that look stretched by all measures.
0: Yeah, that's just a remarkable move to the upside in such a short time, as nothing has changed, even amidst nothing changing really in the Middle East.
6: Exactly.
0: I guess the fighting isn't continuing, but there's no resolution.
6: Yeah,
0: at least
6: oil still elevated.
0: Yeah.
6: The risk still remaining.
0: Hey, one thing that we like following here is what these executives in New York City are doing when it comes to politics, specifically with regard to Mayor Zohran Mamdani. He's held individual meetings with Jamie Dimon and David Solomon. This as the Democratic Socialist mayor is looking to build relations with the business community. You might remember, Alex, it was that video on April 15th that really got the attention of Ken Griffin. It was outside his apartment that the mayor posted on tax day. He singled out that $238 million penthouse as an example of property that would be subject to a change. Griffin called that pointed message, quote, creepy and weird. We talked about this quite a bit yesterday. And now it seems like the mayor is doing what he actually did during the campaign and connecting with some of these executives who I think a lot of people would say are part of the demographic that he wants to go after in terms of taxing more.
6: Yeah, really making an effort to mitigate some of these relationships after the blowback that he got from that commercial. Ken Griffin, of course, saying that he doesn't mind taking his business elsewhere, moving down to Miami and taking all those jobs with him. So he's trying to kind of fix those relationships. You mentioned Jamie Dimon, David Solomon, some really big industry heavyweights. And of course, he also met with Jonathan Gray of Blackstone.
0: You know, it's interesting that Ken Griffin is the example here. And you mentioned that taking the business elsewhere, because that's exactly what he did in Chicago. He moved out of Chicago and moved to Miami. I guess the question, and Carol and I chatted about this a little yesterday, is if you can get all the talent.
6: Exactly.
0: Outside New York. So
6: people have been talking for years about Miami becoming the new Wall Street South, and that hasn't really materialized in the way that people had hoped. I mean, some businesses have moved their headquarters there. We have some big names of Citadel, of course,
0: yeah.
6: Thoma Bravo.
0: Well, I was in South Florida in March, and it was very warm, and it kind of felt like it felt today here in New York City. I came into the office, and I think a lot of people were sweating on their commute.
6: It does get quite sweltering.
0: It does. Brian Sullivan and Lauren Rosenthal out with a story about how New Yorkers are contending with sweltering heat today as high temps threaten to topple regional records and strain energy supplies. Central Park sets reached 95 degrees today, humidity making it feel closer to 99. New England, North Carolina, West Ohio, temperatures may approach or top as many as 57 daily highs, including in Newark, Philly, and Washington.
6: It's incredible. New York City even activated its heat emergency plan. Pretty stunning to think that just a few weeks ago was like 30 degrees in New York City, and now we're in full-blown summer.
0: It's crazy. But you know what? At least here in New York this weekend, I don't know if you've seen the forecast for Memorial Day. It's looking like rain all day Saturday.
6: It's just like a natural law that during the weekdays when we're all at work, the weather is stunning outside, the sun is out, and then the weekend rolls around and it's raining again.
0: Well, that's what happens in the spring.
6: Do you have any fun Memorial Day weekend plans?
0: My sister, I feel so bad. My sister is flying from Denver to spend the whole weekend with us. I haven't had the heart to tell her about the forecast. But it looks like we're going to be spending some time inside on Saturday. We're supposed to go to a baseball game. That's probably going to get rained out. But you know what? What I said yesterday, and I think this is still true, the weather can always change.
6: I believe it. We're going to be optimistic.
0: Fingers crossed.
6: About
0: we're going to be optimistic. Hey, we're also optimistic that we're going to have a good time at the close. The simulcast is coming up next. Bloomberg's The Closing Bell. It starts right now.

0: because there are some people who don't necessarily do that.
1: That's
0: been on this high horse before.
1: Brooklyn's a special place, I think, in terms of that.
0: Judy LeGru from our Bloomberg News team. With today's Stock Movers, for more conversations like this, check out our new Stock Movers podcast. 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We'll just remind everybody how we closed out the day on this Tuesday afternoon. Almost to Wednesday, the S&P 500 fell 0.7%, the NASDAQ down 0.8%, and the Dow down 0.7%. Alex Semenova from our Bloomberg News Equities team.
1: It was so great to be here with you.
0: Oh, it was awesome to have you. You are not with us tomorrow, but you are with us again
1: next week.
0: So mark your calendars. Alex Semenova in for Carol Masser. A big thank you to every one of you for tuning in, and for also for the team here behind the scenes who makes it happen. Coming up next, it is, well, Balance of Power. Joe and Kaylee holding down the fort from Atlanta. That's next.
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5: Tonight, primary day. Voters in six states head to the polls, including here in Georgia, where we join you live tonight. The cost of living, control of Congress, and the future direction of the Republican Party are all on the ballot. We'll speak with Atlanta Mayor Andre Dickens about what voters here are saying.
6: Also on the ballot, Trump's midterm influence, the president's grip on the GOP, facing another test today with his 11th hour endorsement of Ken Paxton in next week's high-stakes Texas Senate runoff. We'll discuss the president's influence over these decisive races with Josh Magoon, chairman of the Georgia Republican Party.
5: And still blocked, Trump threatens Iran with a, quote, big hit if no peace deal is made soon. As the Strait of Hormuz remains closed, energy markets stay on edge and fears mount over the costs for investors and consumers alike.
6: From Atlanta, Georgia, welcome to this special edition of Balance of Power on Bloomberg TV and radio. Alongside Kaylee Lyons, I'm Joe Matthew. Kaylee, here we go again. And of course, we're counting down to the polls closing now, 2 hours from now in Georgia, one of six states voting today. And we've got a couple of doozies here in Georgia, specifically the Senate primary, more specifically, is the one that seems to be getting the most attention. Who's going to run against John Ossoff?
5: Yep, the incumbent Democrat. There's three Republicans who are vying and vying hard. Two of them, Republican Congressman Mike Collins and Buddy Carter, as well as Derek Dooley, who has been endorsed by the governor of Georgia, Brian Kemp. President Trump did not endorse in this race, though he did make an endorsement decision in a separate Republican Senate primary runoff today, that, of course, being Texas.
6: Yeah, that was a mind blower for a lot of people. He waited 76 days to weigh in on this one, finally going with the attorney general, the MAGA candidate, as opposed to the longtime establishment candidate, incumbent John Cornyn. And we're going to drill down into the primary here in Georgia as the polls prepare to close within the next 2 hours. But we head to Washington first, following the news that rocked the political world as the White House endorsed Ken Paxton in the Texas runoff here against sitting Senator John Cornyn. As we mentioned, here was Vice President J.D. Vance. He had his turn today in the White House briefing room commenting on the president's decision. Listen.
7: When it really counted, Ken Paxton was there for the country, was there for the president, and that's why he ultimately earned the president's endorsement. He thinks he's going to be a better senator, thinks he's going to make a better candidate.
6: Let's stay at the White House now with Bloomberg's Courtney Subramanian, who joins us live from the North Lawn. Courtney, do we have any sense exactly what the president was thinking in terms of timing here? They've got a week until this race is decided.
8: I think there's a couple things at play here. First, as you mentioned, J.D. Vance said the president wanted to send a message to Republicans who fall out of line with the president. And that's something we've seen him say in other elections. He's been emboldened by the defeats of Senator Bill Cassidy in Louisiana and the Indiana state senators who didn't go along with his redistricting plan. He wants to rein in the Republican Party and eliminate the folks who aren't necessarily in line with him. So I think this is part of that message he's sending as we inch closer to the midterms. And we also saw Ken Paxton play his cards right. He had offered to step out of the Senate runoff if Senate Republicans abolished the filibuster and went on to pass the president's

0: voting bill. And that's something that also played to the president's priorities. So I think, again, this is a message the president is sending to other Republicans in the party.
1: Well, speaking of the president's priorities, Courtney, he obviously is prioritizing Iran and efforts to make a deal with Iran, having, in his words, called off planned strikes against Iran for today. But he told reporters earlier while touring the planned site of the ballroom at the White House that he could still be hitting hard Iran in the coming days if no deal is made. Let's listen.
2: The decision. So they called up. They had heard I made the decision. They said, sir, could you give us a couple of more days? Because we think they're being reasonable. Well, I mean, I'm saying 2 or 3 days, maybe Friday, Saturday, Sunday, something, maybe early next week, a limited period of time.
1: We've seen deadlines like this set time and again, Courtney, and they often pass. Is this one real?
0: Well, I think this is a tactic we've seen throughout this war. This is a president who, you know, issues a threat and then ultimately backs off that threat as negotiations continue. So it is part of Trump's playbook when it comes to Iran. He said this decision to hold off on strikes came at the request of several Gulf leaders in the region who wanted to see these talks play out. We also heard from the vice president today in the press briefing room, who reiterated the message that the president has two choices here. He could, you know, he's locked and loaded and ready to resume military action, as the vice president described it, or, you know, the preferred method of reaching a deal. I think, again, we are seeing this administration just buy more time as these talks play out.
1: All right, Bloomberg's Courtney Subramanian reporting live from the White House North Lawn this evening. Thank you so much. Meanwhile, here in Georgia, polls are set to close in just under 2 hours following a shattering of early primary voting records leading up to this election day, as both Republican and Democratic candidates vie for nominations in federal and statewide races. And joining us now live here in Atlanta is the mayor, Andre Dickens. Mr. Mayor, welcome to Bloomberg TV and radio. It's good to be here in your city. Thank you for having us.
3: Thank you.
1: As it is primary day, I just wonder if you can give us a status update on what turnout is looking like, knowing early turnout was so strong, if everything is running smoothly at polling places in the city today.
3: Yeah, Georgia, you know, we're a battleground state,
1: yes,
3: so we're
1: indeed
3: excited for these elections. This is a big deal right now. You have Senator Ossoff and his challengers, and early voting has really been heavy, and so today the voting turnout has been pretty good. So I think that all eyes are going to be on Georgia once again. So in about 2 hours, we'll start to see polls and returns come in. People are excited about that. There's also a governor's election right now, the primary. So we have strong candidates on the Republican and the Democratic side, lieutenant governor, and then our county seats. So lots at stake for a mayor. I want partners with all these people so I can get things done for my people in
4: and
3: the city of Atlanta.
4: All good reports from the polling sites. You're not running out of ballots. People aren't in line too long.
3: No,
4: people, success so far.
3: Right now it's going well. We planned well. We worked very well with all the elections officials. Things so far so good. Fingers crossed. With 2 hours to go, no bad news. It's good news.
1: Well, so let's talk about things that might be on voters' minds as they head to the polls today. What's issue number one in Atlanta right now?
3: Yeah, affordability. Number one is affordability. The cost of rent, the cost of gas, the cost of food, the cost of health expenses are high. So people in Georgia are really expressing themselves at various places around the cost of living just being too high. So that is number one on people's minds. And then number two is what's going to happen with Iran? What's going to happen with our international affairs? This is causing a lot of consternation around how are the people of America being affected by our international diplomacy?
4: Well, there's a lot that you just said there. And when you have people paying $4 a gallon when they're not even used to paying $3 in some cases, this is a pretty big deal economically. And it's pushing through, as we've discussed with a lot of stakeholders here at this table this week, it's pushing through into the costs of a lot of other things, including food. And it's hitting the lowest income hardest, which is so often the case. And you've got something that we wanted to talk to you about, is so many folks try to attack housing and affordable housing. Your Neighborhood Reinvestment Act that you just reintroduced takes a slightly different approach. While it acknowledges housing, it also tries to acknowledge the environment, the conditions in which people are living that make up a neighborhood. Is that the answer right now, as we wait for interest rates to come down, building materials to be cheaper? Is this the way you get to these people now?
3: Yeah, absolutely. Places like Atlanta are growing extensively, but we're not having balanced growth. There's still people on the lower ends of the rung that are just not able to climb up.
4: Yeah.
3: So we have to invest in those neighborhoods, those communities, affordable housing, early child care learning, as well as grocery stores and affordable food, where the federal government may not be stepping in, where the cost of things are so high. It is important amongst the local community to invest in our neighborhoods. And so that's the Neighborhood Reinvestment Initiative. We are using the tools of government and public-private partnerships to bring about things that the community is asking for. There are, unfortunately, communities in our city that have to travel two buses and maybe 15, 20 minutes just to get fresh groceries. That's taking too long for them to get there, and it's unaffordable right now. So we're stepping in, where SNAP benefits are, you know, wishy-washy at best at times, and the federal the administration is not always favorable towards these people on the lower end. We're stepping in to help out with housing affordability and those other things.
1: Mm-hmm. Well, it's a very important initiative, and as we consider the kind of dichotomy in economic experiences, I wonder, as we're sitting here on Georgia Tech's campus, you, of course, are a Georgia Tech alum yourself. We're in a city in which Joe and I, every time we've Ubered somewhere, have had the option to take a Waymo. There's a lot of technological focus here and technological development. Do you see it in artificial intelligence, too, as something that could exacerbate these existing disparities, or does it help to close the gap further?
3: Yeah, so artificial intelligence is something that I'm keeping a really keen eye on. As an engineer, a Georgia Tech alum, I enjoy how technology has assisted us and really given us capacity to do more things. So it's made us more competitive internationally. But what's also happened is people that don't have the skills, that haven't been trained in technology, some of their careers are becoming obsolete. And so what do we do with those people? So we have to get them in training programs, upskilling and reskilling, but also to make sure that we don't forget that every human being counts. And so if a job is displaced by technology, we need to find a way to make that person have an economic opportunity in this community.
4: How about on a practical level? Is your office using AI?
3: Oh, yeah.
4: I can only think you can fill more potholes with AI at your back than without.
3: Yeah, we use AI extensively for a number of things.
4: Yep.
3: AI enables us to determine if there's going to be a water leak. We have it inside of our valves. About 200, 300 valves around the city is producing data that can let us know if this is a small leak or if it's producing bigger and bigger water loss, and that means to go to that area now versus waiting till later.
4: Mm-hmm.
3: We use it to be able to detect if there's litter or illegal dumping that's taking place, because our garbage trucks are going down your street to pick up your garbage, but it's also detecting abnormalities around the community that then another crew comes in and picks up the dump. And then, you know, using it in our customer service. So you call 311 or you type in 311, you get an AI bot and a number of other things. To be able to write some letters and some other things that we normally hand wrote all these. Congratulations, you reached 100 years old, or,
1: sure.
3: You know, this is your 50th anniversary of marriage.
4: Yeah.
3: Fortunately, we're using AI for some of those things because it helps us to be able to get a lot more work done.
4: Mm-hmm.
1: And finally, Mr. Mayor, here in Atlanta, there will be, what, 8 World Cup matches coming up this summer, including a semifinal. You've said previously you want this to happen with the city, not to the city.
3: Exactly.
1: What do you mean by that? Is the city ready for this, or what are you bracing for?
3: We are excited for FIFA World Cup 2026. It's about to happen in about 28 days. You know, this is the home of the 1996 Olympics. So
1: that's
3: 30
1: right.
3: years ago, I was on this campus excited about the Centennial Olympic Games, and now we're going to have 8 FIFA matches here. So we're ready from a safety and security perspective, from making sure that people can get around, get through, and get to the games and matches. But we also wanted the community to benefit.
1: Mm-hmm.
3: Everybody can't afford those expensive tickets.
4: Mm-hmm.
3: Everybody can't go to the match every day, but can they go to a fan fest? Can they go to a watch party? Can they get some cultural exchanges with the people that are going to be coming here? Can our small businesses thrive? So that's why I wanted it to be with the community and not to the community, where FIFA just happens and people go back to their destination and, like, I don't know what happened downtown. It was a bunch of strangers down there and I didn't benefit. Well, we want Atlantans to come downtown, enjoy themselves. We want those small businesses. We've given them loans and grants and things to be able to freshen up and to be able to expand their business portfolio and opportunities, and it's producing results. So we're excited and ready.
4: Yeah, sounds like you have a lot to look forward to, Mr. Mayor. We appreciate you sharing it with us here today on Bloomberg. Mayor Dickens with us live from Atlanta here on Balance of Power. Back on Wall Street, the 30-year yield rising to its highest level since 2007 today, reminding us of this affordability story over concern of, yes, accelerating inflation. For details, we turn to Power Moves now with Bloomberg's Romain Bostic, who joins us live from World Headquarters in New York. Hey, Romain.
5: Yeah, all the focus right now is on the long end of the Treasury curve, that 30-year yield at one point flirting with about 5.2% here, the highest that we've seen going back to the global financial crisis in 2007. That raises the cost of capital, well, for everyone. It raises it for governments, it raises it for corporations, and of course it raises it for households. I do want to point out something interesting that happened today. Yields rose, but it actually did on a day where oil prices fell. And that actually breaks the trend that we've seen, and it seems to suggest broader and more concerning structural issues going on right now in the market. That yes, this is about inflation, but it's also about something more. It's about the Treasury issuance, it's about the state of the global economy, and quite frankly, it is about what a lot of people are thinking is that some of the stickiness that we've seen as of late with that inflation might not just be sticky for a couple of years. They might be here to stay for generations to come. That's a big part of the reason why you saw the S&P 500 down for a third straight day, the NASDAQ selling off as well. The Dow and the Russell 2000 were a little bit more resilient, but you did see some selling there. And there were a couple of key topics that came up on investors' radars here about the health of the economy. That included an interesting downgrade for two of the biggest banks, Citigroup and Bank of America, with the analysts there actually saying that there are macro headwinds out there that could actually show up in the bottom lines of these companies when we hear from them again during the next earnings cycle. Meanwhile, Chewy, this is the online pet retailer, they were presenting at a conference today saying that they are seeing stress in the consumer space. And then Cisco also giving a presentation today at that JP Morgan technology conference, and they're saying that they're seeing margin headwinds, basically saying they got a lot of orders coming in, but the cost to fulfill those orders, that's going up. And that is right now, the needle that a lot of people, a lot of companies out there, Joe and Kaylee, are trying to thread.
1: Yep. And of course, tomorrow we'll hear from perhaps the biggest company of all, at least the one that matters the most for financial markets, NVIDIA. And we'll be checking with you in tomorrow with those results. Bloomberg's Romain Bostic, thank you so much. And still ahead, President Trump says that Iran is being reasonable and that he will maybe give them until early next week to make a deal. We'll discuss the latest with Adam Stuhlberg of the Sam Nunn School here at Georgia Tech next on Balance of Power on Bloomberg TV and radio.
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7: It's 5:16 on Wall Street. We do check markets all day long here at Bloomberg. Bankers are preparing to sell $49 billion of debt to back Paramount Skydance's takeover of Warner Brothers Discovery in one of the most highly anticipated financing deals of the year. Sources tell Bloomberg a pre-marketing process is expected to launch as soon as the next couple of weeks. Paramount Skydance shares today up 0.8%. Warner Brothers Discovery down under 0.1%. Crude oil today ended the trading session down 0.8%. West Texas Intermediate crude here in New York, $107.77 a barrel. Joel Lavornia is chief economist Americas at SMBC Nikko Securities America. On surveillance this morning, he said it will be a while to get past the economic impact of the Iran war and the closing of the Strait of Hormuz.
8: The way to think of this is it's a mini COVID. And I think that's what most investors don't understand, which makes me think yields go higher. When I say mini COVID, there's major supply chain disruptions. Yep. It's not just energy, it's nitrogen, which relates to fertilizer, different material that go into plastics, other sensitive commodities. And what we learned during COVID is you just can't turn wells off, you just can't shut, this on a much, much smaller scale, but you can't just turn the system off and like a light switch, it automatically goes back.
7: Joe Lavornia of SMBC Nikko Securities America interviewed on surveillance. So stocks lower today. The S&P down another 49 points, down 3 days in a row, wrapping up the Tuesday session at 73.53, a drop there of 0.7%. The Dow down 0.6, NASDAQ down 0.8%. Back we go to Atlanta. Balance of Power continues. Once again, Joe Matthew and Kaylee Lyons.
2: To the table. they're begging to make a deal, because they're begging to make a deal. I hope we don't have to do the war, but we may have to give them another big hit. We may have to give them another big hit. I'm not sure yet.
4: It's Balance of Power, a special edition on Bloomberg TV and radio, live from Atlanta, Georgia, alongside Kaylee Lines. I'm Joe Matthew. The president there speaking over the sound of construction, the ballroom site behind him, saying we may have to give Iran another big hit if the U.S. and Iran are unable to reach a deal. Joining us now live here in Atlanta is Adam Stolberg, chair and professor at the Sam Nunn School of International Affairs here at Georgia Tech. Professor, it's great to see you and welcome to Balance of Power here on Bloomberg. I'm wondering your thought. Now we've got a 2 to 3 day timeline. If you take the president at his word, the strait is still closed. Bond markets are starting to freak out. Is this the darkest before dawn moment that we've thought about?
9: It's hard to say. It seems like we've been at this precipice a number of times. I do think, since energy is one area that I look at, I think we're seeing the problems persist over the long haul. So I don't know that we're going to. I mean, we are at an inflection point, but I think that the die has been cast, if you will, for higher prices and a lot of more disarray.
1: So even if we were to see the Strait of Hormuz opening in whatever kind of deal, assuming one can be reached, do you think it is never going to be a return to the pre-conflict normal industry?
9: Yeah, I definitely would agree. We're not going to return back to where we were. And I think there are four basic challenges that the energy markets face. One is the uncertainty of the diplomacy, which you alluded to. But the other is that the ships that are there and the tankers that are there are not in position. It'll take them a while to get into position. I think there's another problem with the supply stocks that are very low that need to be replenished. Mm-hmm. And then, of course, the damaged infrastructure. Mm-hmm. And then the other casualty that I don't think a lot of people have really appreciated is the deterioration of the shock absorbers that were there to help, insulate the world from these kind of perturbations.
4: The buffers are gone, or at least soon to be, and we have been hearing that Iran may need to soon start shutting wells, which could, I guess, potentially exacerbate the problem. We had headlines running today that NATO is considering joining in the effort to reopen the strait and potentially start escorting ships. This is what the president was asking for at the very beginning and has chastised our NATO allies for not taking part. What sort of desperation does this smack of? Do you buy that as a plausible solution?
9: It's hard for me to imagine that they will send ships into harm's way, but okay. I think they'll be part of, once there's a ceasefire or some element of stability, that we would see them there, and it would probably be very, very important for them. I think one of the reasons you're seeing the uptick now, though, of course, is that those supply stocks that you referenced are really being dwindled significantly in Europe, and those prices are beginning to shoot up.
4: Wow.
1: Well, I'd like to talk more about Europe's position, because they, of course, were reeling starting in 2022 when Russia invaded Ukraine, having to wean themselves as much as they could off of Russian oil and natural gas, pivoting more to places like Qatar and other energy sources in the Middle East. Then this happens. Does Europe have anywhere else to turn? How does it insulate itself from geopolitical events that could be disruptive to their energy supplies in the future?
9: Well, I think Europe's long view, even prior to 2022, was to really invest in renewables and deal with the efficiencies and alternatives. But you're right. I mean, obviously, they were dependent on mostly Russian gas. That was the real detrimental shock. But that was much more of a regional impact, very much hitting Europe. Now we're all in the same boat. Mm-hmm. We're all being affected by that. The oil markets are, and Russia had less leverage itself on the oil markets and the oil prices. There were other places to get it. LNG, obviously, on the natural gas front really emerged. But you're right. I mean, the real challenge for them is in the short term, or in this transition period to the renewables, where are they going to get those hydrocarbons? Mm-hmm. And they're facing a shock.
4: Professor, we're here in Atlanta to cover a primary or a series of primaries where the issue of high gasoline, high diesel, high oil prices continues to arise. We're at about $4 here on average in Georgia, $4.50 nationally. If this new normal that you're talking about, not going back to prior levels, is in fact what we're facing, we've got triple digit oil still, could be trending to 120, 150, depending on the analyst you talk to. What will that mean for gasoline, people who are voting today?
9: Well, it's really interesting. I would say, and I'm not an expert necessarily on Georgia politics, but I think the way energy is figured into this primary and the midterms has not been so much the oil prices. Mm-hmm. It's been the utilities mm-hmm. and the impact that data centers potentially have.
4: We hear it come up in every program that we've done here. Yeah.
9: But I think the real question is, you know, by November, yeah. is it really going to be the oil prices? Because, as I mentioned before, it's very hard to imagine those oil prices going down mm-hmm. Significantly, you know, into the first quarter of 2027. So there'll be an issue. And in Georgia, you have a lot of agricultural areas. You have shipping and hauling. Yeah. You have the airport. So you have those impacts on the consumer and the residents here that are accentuated.
1: Mm-hmm. Well, when we consider absent a reopening of the Strait of Hormuz, what is within the power of American political authorities or the administration? We have seen them turning to things like waivers for Russian crude that may be on water already. We obviously are having an active conversation about whether or not sanctions will be eased on Iran to get to a deal or as part of an agreement. What impact does that have when you think about the global markets?
9: Well, I mean, obviously, on the energy price, it's had a marginal impact. I mean, there's been a lot of oil at sea, Iranian oil at sea, Russian oil at sea, which is being allowed to get to market. But that's a finite amount of oil. And so it's not clear how much that's going to make a fundamental difference. Now, where the Russian issue makes a difference has less to do about the Middle East and more to do with Ukraine.
1: Right.
9: And the power signals that it's set, the relief that it's providing the Kremlin in financing their war, and also the signals that it's sending that maybe time is on Putin's side as he wages that conflict.
1: All right. Professor, thank you so much for joining us. Adam Stolberg is chair and professor of the Sam Nunn School of International Affairs here at Georgia Tech. We appreciate your expertise. And of course, while it is primary day in Georgia, it's also primary day in five other states, including in Kentucky, where Republican voters are determining whether incumbent Congressman Thomas Massie gets to keep his seat or is ousted like President Trump wants. He's been criticizing Massie again today, and we'll bring you those details next on this special edition of Balance of Power, live from Atlanta, Georgia, on Bloomberg TV and radio.
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7: It's 5:26 on Wall Street. We do check markets all day long here at Bloomberg. West Texas Intermediate crude oil holding above $107 a barrel. Brent above $111. Stocks moving lower again today. Three in a row for the S&P 500 index. The S&P today down 49, a drop of 0.7%. After the close of trading, we did hear from Cava Group. That's the Mediterranean chain. It raised its annual sales outlook after diners flocked to its restaurants in the first quarter, defying the crunch in consumer budgets. Cava Group expects same-store sales to rise as much as 6.5%, up from an earlier forecast of 5% growth at most. Now, after ours, we are seeing Cava Group shares up by just about 6%. Again, the S&P 500 index wraps up the Tuesday session at 73.53, a drop today of just under 0.1%. The Dow down 0.6%. NASDAQ today lower by 0.8%. The stocks, though, had an up day, up under 0.1%. For on-demand news, 24 hours a day, subscribe to Bloomberg News Now. 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That is a Bloomberg Business Flash.
6: Now, your three-day weather forecast on Bloomberg 92.9.
10: Heat advisory through Wednesday evening. A shower or thunderstorm this evening, becoming clear to partly cloudy overnight, low near 70. Partly to mostly sunny, breezy, warm Wednesday. Showers and thunderstorms late in the day, high 85 to 90. Plenty of clouds Wednesday night. Showers end in the evening, low in the lower to middle 50s. Becoming partly sunny Thursday, high only 65 to 70. I'm Scott Kaplan with your three-day forecast on Bloomberg 92.9.
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2: 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He's been a terrible congressman from day one. Dealing with him is just a horrible. 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You know, sometimes they say he's really a Democrat. 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
1: This is a special edition of Balance of Power on Bloomberg TV and radio, live from Atlanta, Georgia. Alongside Joe Matthew, I'm Kaylee Lyons. And that was President Trump earlier today, renewing his criticism of Republican Congressman Tom Massie of Kentucky, who is facing a competitive primary today. As voters choose their nominees in his state, as well as here in Georgia, Alabama, Pennsylvania, Oregon, and Idaho. For more, we turn now to our Washington Bureau, where Bloomberg's Nancy Cook is standing by. And Nancy, you went to Kentucky to report specifically on this Massie race. You are also incredibly well-sourced in Trump world. Are they feeling confident about the odds that Massie goes down this evening?
15: They are feeling very confident. They think that the internal polling shows the race. They think that Galrain is ahead, Al Galrain, who is Thomas Massie's opponent. They're feeling quite good. You know, the Trump team has had a string of successes lately. They unseated Louisiana Senator Bill Cassidy recently, several state Indiana senators who defied Trump on redistricting. And now all eyes are really on what is going to happen in Northern Kentucky in Thomas Massie's district. You know, you have to remember that he defied the president on not supporting the tax and health care bill, on pushing for the release of the Epstein files, and then also not supporting the war in Iran. So unseating him really has been in Trump's, bullseye for quite a while. Trump has attacked him excessively on social media. And we've also just seen a ton of donors dump money into these different outside groups that have been attacking Massie pretty relentlessly for weeks.
4: Yeah. Well, I'm really glad you could join us to talk about this, Nancy, because Massie himself has been pointing to the money. This is a big deal. The most expensive House primary in history at $32 million is pretty shocking, but it's not just how much money. Massie has been pointing to where the money is coming from, specifically the pro-Israel lobby, AIPAC, even naming Miriam Adelson specifically in a series of interviews this week. How's that all playing on the ground in Kentucky?
15: Well, when I was in Kentucky, I talked with a bunch of voters, and they found it confusing, honestly. They were getting so many mailers every single day, all these different things about Massie, some of which was true, some of which wasn't. It was just misinformation. There were tons of people knocking on their doors, at least one door knocker a day. They were just really being inundated with mailers, door knockers, TV ads. And a lot of people, even people who supported Massie and had liked him, were starting to feel confused by just the the onslaught of information. You know, a lot of people in that district, it's a very red district. They really like Trump, and many of them really like Massie. But I think that all the information flowing there definitely gave some people pause. And I also think Massie has been in Congress since 2011, and so, or 2012, excuse me. So some of the voters that I spoke to in Kentucky were also open to looking at a new candidate potentially.
1: Nancy, when we consider the candidates that the president is for and against, he's made it abundantly obvious for some time now that he was against Tom Massie. He kept us guessing for a long time who he was going to ultimately endorse and be for in the Republican Senate primary in Texas. He finally gave us that answer today. It's the AG, Ken Paxton, not the incumbent, John Cornyn. What took him so long to get to this conclusion? Why let this race get to a runoff next week?
15: I think that, you know, the president was hearing from a lot of people on both sides. You know, he has a bunch of his former aides from the campaign who are actually working for John Cornyn, who would have loved to have seen him endorse John Cornyn. And then there are also a bunch of people who have been supporting Ken Paxton, including Steve Bannon, who worked in the first Trump White House, and a bunch of real MAGA voices. And I think that what slowed down the endorsement originally was that, you know, I think that there were a bunch of people putting pressure on Trump to support Cornyn, but a lot of people were saying you're really going to alienate your MAGA base if you don't support Paxton. So President Trump sort of put it on ice. However, he has been so frustrated with the Senate's inability to pass this voter ID legislation called the SAVE Act, and has been very frustrated with just the Senate leadership there. And I think he took that frustration out on John Cornyn by endorsing Ken Paxton today. It was a big surprise and a big boon to Paxton before the GOP primary there.
4: That was a jaw dropper for a lot of people. Bloomberg's Nancy Cook. Nancy, thank you for joining us. Back here in Georgia on this primary day, polls are only open for just over about an hour, a little more, as candidates on both sides fight to win their nominations for federal and state offices. We're tracking a lot of races, and for a closer look at the strategy here on the ground for Republican candidates specifically, we turn now to Josh Bakun, chair of the Georgia Republican Party, live in Atlanta. Mr. Chairman, welcome. It's great to have you on Bloomberg.
16: Thank you for
4: having me. I'd like to just start off, if you could do a little reporting for us. We spoke with the mayor of Atlanta earlier this hour. He said he was hearing reports of a successful day. Lines weren't too long. Ballots are in hand. Take us outside of the city. What are you hearing about the rest of the state? How smoothly or not are things running?
16: Generally speaking, things have been going smoothly today. You know, we're going to see what the afternoon and the after work rush looks like for the total turnout. A lot of early voting in this election, expecting a pretty good turnout today as well.
1: Mm-hmm. Well, when we consider the issues that are driving voters to turnout in the primary, do you feel Republicans are well positioned to defend against what it seems to be, and given historical precedent, a turning tide away from Republicans who have been in majorities in Washington to this point, but polling is suggesting are losing favor among the American electorate, at least when it comes to some policies?
16: Yeah, well, you know, this president has defied history already. We've only had one other president that's been elected to non-consecutive terms. Mm-hmm. I think this president and his political operation nationally are laser focused on the House majority. I think if you see what's happening in redistricting around the country, the battlefield has sort of changed. And so I'm cautiously optimistic that the president, the Republican National Committee, and the work we do here in Georgia, we're going to be able to defy history and hold on to the House.
4: Interesting. There's, of course, the matter of Trump endorsements right here in Georgia as well. He did decide to weigh in on the gubernatorial, but not the Senate race, which I find interesting. And you've got two Republican members of Congress now duking it out with an individual that the governor chose here in Derek Dooley. And it looks like this, as a result, will likely go to a runoff. Is that your expectation this evening? And do you wish the president or the governor, for instance, had taken a stand earlier?
16: Well, obviously, you know, you like to have as much time as possible to prosecute the general election. But we are where we are. I fully expect it'll be a runoff tonight.
4: You do.
16: I will also say, as you said, The president's endorsement is the most valuable currency in a Republican primary election. Mm-hmm. And I think that's why you're going to see our Lieutenant Governor Burt Jones in a runoff with Rick Jackson in the governor's race. So we're going to do this all again in about four weeks.
4: We sure are.
1: Well, we're looking forward to covering it then as well. That, of course, 4 weeks. June 16th is the date for the runoff. June 17th is the date that a special legislative session has been called by the governor here in Georgia to consider new congressional maps, not for this cycle, but for 2028. What are you anticipating those maps will look like? And are you worried about watering down safe Republican districts with more Democratic voters, depending on how the lines are drawn?
16: I'm not worried about that at all. You know, in Georgia and in other states affected by the Voting Rights Act, we've had this artificial sort of racialization of our maps. It's time for that to end. It's time for us to put communities of interest together. My hometown of Columbus, Georgia, is about 90 miles southwest of here. We've never had a single member of Congress. We've been divided between two or three districts because of these artificial rules that the federal government applied to a handful of states. So I'm excited to see us finally focus on putting communities of interest together. The chips will fall where they may in terms of what it means for partisan up or down. But it's going to be better for Georgians, and so I'm excited about that.
4: Interesting. That whole effort to redraw maps has put a lot of interest, a lot of additional interest in the state Supreme Court seats that are being contested, and some would argue the remarkable turnout in early voting, which you referenced early on. A million people.

0: is a record in Georgia. From what we understand, 15% more Democrats early voted than Republicans, the opposite of what we saw last cycle. So it was a 30-point swing. Do you read into that to understand what turnout by party might look like today?
1: Well, I think you're going to see a lot of people that pull a Democratic ballot vote for incumbent judges. Georgia has a nonpartisan judiciary. It's really unfortunate what the Democratic Party of Georgia and Planned Parenthood and some of their far-left allies have tried to do to make this a partisan election by trying to promote people that frankly want to get elected to any office they possibly can, who have made it clear what they would do if put on the court in violation of our judicial canons, which is why the Judicial Qualifications Commission came out yesterday and cautioned the fact that they believe the rules have been violated. So I think people want competent judges. People want folks that are going to call balls and strikes.
0: Yeah.
1: And so I believe that both Justice Bethel and Justice Warren will be returned.
2: Well, of course, we haven't seen a Georgia incumbent justice lose their seat since, I believe, 1922. You were telling us you believe Georgians can defy history in terms of how midterm cycles usually go. Do you expect historical defiance in the outcome today, or do you think that precedent may stand?
1: I think that we're going to see enough turnout today in the Election Day vote. And again, as I said, I think you're going to see a lot of people that pulled a Democratic ballot vote for incumbent judges. It will be very bad for the future of our judicial system if this sort of behavior is rewarded, because what it will mean is polarization of our judiciary, the judiciary being treated as one more political battlefield. And as an attorney, that's something that worries me very much, more so than put the party hat on or off.
0: Mm-hmm.
1: We want our courts to be independent. I want to feel like when I go to court that I'm going to get a fair hearing, that I'm not going to immediately be lost because these judges that get elected are putting on a Democratic jersey when they get on the bench.
0: Is Georgia red or purple? I keep reading both.
1: Georgia's a very competitive state.
0: Yeah.
1: I've been chairman for 3 years. I told people in 2024, they said, oh, Georgia's flipped to Joe Biden. There's no way it's flipping back.
0: Uh-huh.
1: President Trump showed that Georgia can elect a Republican. But we can't take anything for granted. That's why we're going to be working really hard between now and November.
0: This is the microcosm.
2: Yes, indeed. All right, Josh McCoon, thank you so much for joining us. He's chair of the Georgia Republican Party. And still ahead here in Georgia, our conversation with Paige Alexander, the CEO of the Carter Center, about today's primaries in the state and the impact of the conflict between the U.S. and Iran. That's next on this special edition of Balance of Power on Bloomberg TV and radio.
3: 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Coming up, the latest market-moving headlines from Bloomberg. 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
4: ABC News, I'm Wayne Cabot. The Justice Department now revealing more about its settlement with President Trump, about his lawsuit against the IRS. In an addendum just now being revealed, the IRS would be, quote, forever barred from auditing Trump, his family, or their companies. Vice President J.D. Vance wouldn't rule out paying compensation to people who stormed the Capitol, and even those convicted of attacking police officers.
5: Every single case has its own details. Every single case has, you know, there are things about it that maybe don't meet the eye. We're just going to look at every case by case. That's all I'm saying. I'm not committing to giving anybody money or committing to giving no one money.
4: Georgians are voting in record numbers today in the primary. Voting is also underway in Kentucky, Alabama, Idaho, Oregon, and Pennsylvania, measuring Trump's hold on his party. Today, Trump endorsed Texas Attorney General Ken Paxton for Senate over the incumbent John Cornyn. This is ABC News.
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6: It's 5:43 on Wall Street. We do check markets all day long here at Bloomberg. Yields on the Treasury's longest dated bond, the 30-year, rose to the highest in almost two decades as investor concerns mount that accelerating inflation will force central bankers to raise rates. The 30-year rose as much as 7 basis points to 5.20%, a level last seen on the eve of the 2007 global financial crisis. London-based global lender Standard Chartered says it plans to eliminate close to 8,000 support roles over the next 4 years as it scales up practical uses of AI. At a press briefing in Hong Kong, CEO Bill Winters said said they're cutting so-called lower-value human capital.
7: It's not about cost-cutting. Although that will be the result, for sure. It's about having a structurally more productive environment that is fit for future, given the financial markets and the financial infrastructure world that we're going into.
6: Standard Chartered CEO Bill Winters, Standard becomes one of the first global lenders to set out how it expects AI to trim headcount. S&P today down 49, drop there of 0.7%. Dow today down 0.6. NASDAQ down 0.8%. The 30-year now at 5.16%. 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And back we go to Atlanta. Balance of Power continues with Joe Matthew and Kaylee Lyon.
0: This is a special edition of Balance of Power on Bloomberg TV and radio, live from Atlanta, Georgia. Alongside Kaylee Lyons, I'm Joe Matthew. Happy primary day. We're just about an hour and 15 minutes away from polls closing here in Georgia, one of six states voting today in primaries. And we have breaking news that we're watching in Washington, D.C. as the United States Senate advances a war powers resolution aimed at the war with Iran. This is a big deal. 50-47, the vote right now. Kaylee, the gavel just dropping here on a piece of legislation that would direct the president to cease military operations in Iran. And we saw none other than the senator from Louisiana, Bill Cassidy, now at the end of his political career because of the challenge posed by President Trump, voting in favor of war powers, which apparently pushed this over the line.
2: Yeah, and there were also a few Republican senators who were absent from this vote today, including Republican Tom Tillis, who, of course, is not seeking re-election.
0: That's
2: and, interestingly,
0: right.
2: John Cornyn, who just did not receive the endorsement of President Trump in his primary
0: indeed.
2: Runoff in Texas. So, again, 50-47, those absences are why this number is lower than a typical vote in the Senate.
0: Right.
2: But, obviously, this is a major rebuke to the president. It could be the beginnings of the revenge tour of Senator
0: yes,
2: Bill Cassidy.
0: Yes, indeed. Well, that's right. Tom Tillis may have found a new friend here, and it's interesting that he, of all senators, was not available because he's expressed a lot of concern about war powers, whether it be 60 or 90 days, and this, of course, won't be the end of this. Collins, Murkowski, Paul, and Cassidy, the Republicans voting in favor, John Fetterman, the lone Democrat, once again, saying no.
2: It definitely was a pattern that was emerging. Of course, the question now becomes, could we see something similar in the House as the standoff between the U.S. and Iran and the stalemate over the Strait of Hormuz continues? Is there a turning of the tide as we go closer and closer to the midterm elections and primary season obviously well underway?
0: Could be a taller order in the House with a live view of the Senate floor right now and breaking news on Bloomberg, war powers advancing. We spoke on the early edition of Balance of Power quite a bit about the conflict with Iran when we spent some time with Paige Alexander, the CEO of the Carter Center. Talked about the impact of the conflict back home, also the work that the center is doing with elections around the country and around the world. We started, of course, by asking about what's happening today, primary day here in Georgia. Listen.
8: There are winners and losers in every election, and the voters make that decision. And what we at the Carter Center have done in 128 elections in 40 different countries is to very specifically look at the legal framework surrounding elections. And so we're not doing vote tabulation. We are looking specifically at whether the laws are being followed before Election Day, on Election Day, and afterwards. And so we're doing that here in Atlanta in three different counties today.
0: Do you expect a smooth, successful election here? And have you had any instances or expect to have any instances where you see ICE at a polling site?
8: We have not, and I would say that Georgia has the smoothest, safest, most secure elections with the paper ballots. It's been recounted, counted and recounted numerous times, and we're not worried about that. Mm-hmm. I think people have gotten out to vote, and early voting numbers were very high as well.
0: Yeah.
2: Well, and we were just hearing this from our colleague Tyler as well about what is on the minds of voters as they make their decisions at the ballot box, and a lot of that has to do with the economy, higher gas prices emanating from the war in Iran. You have deep experience in the Middle East specifically, and I wonder if you see a real prospect of a near-term resolution to this conflict, and if we are able to get to that end stage, if you will, what has to happen next in terms of recovery and a humanitarian response?
8: You know, diplomacy takes a lot a lot of time, and dropping bombs is far easier. And I think that as we look at what needs to be addressed now, it's protection of civilians, it's de-escalating. There are conflicts happening all over the world, and they don't get better with times and with bombs. They get better with conversations, and that's why the Carter Center's worked in conflict resolution in many of these conflict areas, because when the sides talk to each other, it depolarizes the system at hand, and that's what needs to happen in this case.
0: I keep hearing the line, history echoes. We came awfully close to having a hostage situation with two downed airmen in Iran a couple of weeks ago. Thank God they were rescued. But I wonder if you see this administration, folks planning this operation, as having learned from the experiences that President Carter had with Iran.
8: President Carter, just as with elections, he won some and he lost some famously. Yeah. Mm-hmm. And he had the situation in Iran back in the day. And for the lessons that we learn as a community, as a global community, it's to know who your friends and allies are. And mm-hmm. those conversations have to happen. They have mm-hmm. to happen directly with our allies. And I think that lesson is still being learned.
2: Everyone center? You can find our full conversation with Paige Alexander, the CEO of the Carter Center, online or on the terminal. And we want to return now to the breaking news we just got from the Senate floor. The Senate advancing in a procedural vote a war powers resolution that rebukes the president over Iran, signaling perhaps that they could ultimately, in final passage, pass a resolution that would call for the end of hostilities. This procedural vote in the Senate passed 50-47 with four Republicans, including Senator Bill Cassidy of Louisiana, who just lost his primary voting for the resolution. So we want to get into this now and other subjects as we turn to this evening's political panel here in Atlanta, Georgia. We're joined by Madeline Somerville, former speechwriter and advisor for the Senate Democratic Caucus in Georgia, and Mark Roundtree, Republican strategist and president of Landmark Communications. Welcome to you both. Mark, just to begin with you, we obviously are seeing, it seems, in Washington, some tides turning when it comes to the war in Iran and even a Republican majority's willingness to continue to condone it, essentially. Do you expect that there could be some of that happening here in Georgia as well? Are voters losing their tolerance and patience for this conflict?
9: Georgia traditionally is much more of a pro-military, I guess you could categorize it as sort of a pro-America type state. There have been a lot of changes demographically in the state over the last 20 years, but historically it has been a very pro-military state.
0: Mm-hmm. Whether it stays that way throughout this cycle, John Ossoff has been pretty clear about where he stands on this, and we've got a pretty tough primary here to figure out who's going to run against him, and it's so close that it is likely to resolve in a runoff. Do you expect that to be the result? And if you're running the Ossoff campaign, who would you rather face?
10: I certainly do think that it will come to a runoff for the primaries. Who would I rather face? Anybody. Ossoff's
0: so
10: going to win.
0: So you don't care?
10: Ossoff's going to win.
0: Why are you so confident?
10: Because I think he's done a very good job of articulating who he is and what he stands for, and I don't think that anyone else has done that. I know it's a very simple answer, but it's a simple solution to a problem the Democratic Party has had over the last year.
0: Yeah.
2: Okay, so she sounds pretty confident. Except how confident are you feeling?
9: Except
2: today?
9: For the fact that John Ossoff, there is no poll in the country that shows John Ossoff over 50% of the vote. Doesn't matter who he's running against, he's never over 50% of the vote right now in any poll. So I would continue to put him in a very vulnerable position, actually.
0: If you're Ossoff, though, you get set back for another month and watch a couple of Republicans duke it out. Do you wish Brian
9: Kemp... You get a couple of months of Republicans spending millions of dollars
0: right?
9: getting their name
0: yeah.
9: and their issues.
0: Okay, that's fine,
9: so that's
0: too.
9: The other flip of the coin.
0: Do you wish Brian Kemp had just run and we weren't even having this conversation?
9: I wish he would do what he thinks is best for himself. I think he's actually doing the right thing for his family.
0: He would be formidable, would he not?
10: Yes, he would. And people do like him as a person
0: yeah.
10: on both sides behind the scenes.
0: Uh-huh.
2: Well, of course, there's plenty of people who now would like to take his current job.
0: That's right.
2: We've got, 15 candidates on the ballot yeah. In the gubernatorial race. President Trump did make an endorsement in the gubernatorial race Burt Jones. Do you expect that ultimately carries him over the finish line?
9: So the president endorsed the lieutenant governor maybe even a year ago. It's
0: yeah.
9: been quite a while in an effort to try to ice out opposition. In the long run, that didn't work. Georgia has a tradition of kind of bucking the president. It is a Republican state that kind of has bucked the president a few times.
2: Mm-hmm.
9: So right now, I would say the value of that has reached its limit.
0: Huh.
9: It has helped Jones a lot to sustain a withering attack from his principal opponent, Rick Jackson.
11: Yeah, and a heck of a lot of money here. While we're talking money, I need to hear from both of you on what's happening in Kentucky. The most expensive House primary, a $32 million House primary. I don't know what the heck's going to happen in the general election. But will Tom Massey keep this primary under control this evening? Does he live to see another day?
10: I think he lives to see another day. I think it's likely to go to a runoff, but I think that there is a lot of motivation amongst voters who wouldn't normally come out during a primary to air their grievances against Trump by voting for Thomas Massey and picking up a Republican ballot and doing so.
11: Interesting.
12: Well, we just had a headline cross the terminal from Senator John Cornyn of Texas, who is canceling campaign events tomorrow to vote in D.C. We noted earlier he was absent for this War Powers Resolution vote in the Senate this afternoon. But, of course, Cornyn making all of these decisions after not getting the endorsement of the president. Do you think Texas is a different situation than here in Georgia, where you said there's a precedent of bucking the president? Is it so in other red states like that?
9: Texas doesn't have that same tradition. I think they've been pretty in line with what the president has wanted. This probably is pretty damaging for the senator, I would say.
11: What about Kentucky? Can Tom Massey get through this or not?
9: I think maybe a little differently than Madeline. Yeah. I think that Massey actually may have reached critical juncture. I think they may have been able to get him. Mostly.
12: Well, they certainly spent a lot of money trying just quickly on the Senate race and spending money. Democrats have thought they stood a chance of flipping Texas blue for many, many cycles now, and they've spent a lot of money doing so. Do you think that that is once again a waste of resources this cycle, or is James Tallarico different?
10: Well, I personally love James Tallarico. I do think that he's different. However, I think that the Democratic Party needed to learn from Kamala's fundraising issues, where she thought the general wisdom used to be the person who raises the most money is the most likely to win. That's obviously not the case anymore, because earned media exists, and you can make a dollar stretch much further if you can just get that viral soundbite that doesn't cost nearly as much. And so I think that the Democrats need to learn it's not about the money, it's about how it's spent.
11: Just quickly, what's his message to Cornyn voters who he might pull over to his side?
10: I think he would say, think for yourself.
11: Okay.
10: I think he would say, you don't have to fall in line. You can think for yourself. I think that's the most empowering message, and it's one that would make people kind of tilt their heads and go, huh.
11: That'll be the drama for the next week. We got to get through what we have here tonight. Mark Roundtree, Madeline Somerville, thank you so much both for joining us here in a great conversation on Balance of Power. We'll be back here again tomorrow, live from Atlanta, Georgia, with results from primary day, not just here, but around the country.
12: Yep, we got 6 states to look at, and we'll be breaking it all down for you. So thank you so much for joining us on this special edition of Balance of Power. Alongside Joe Matthew, I'm Kaylee Lawrence on Bloomberg TV.
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6: It's 5:56 on Wall Street. We do check markets all day long here at Bloomberg. A down day for the U.S. stock market. Next up, though, for Wall Street, NVIDIA's earnings after the close of trading tomorrow. NVIDIA shares down 0.8% today. Jay Goldberg is senior analyst at Seaport Group, and on surveillance this morning, he explained why he has got the lone sell rating on NVIDIA shares.
13: They're a good company. They have good products, but they're supply constrained. They're sold out for the year. And once you're sold out, how do you beat expectations, right? We all have a pretty good beat on what their supply chain looks like. And the limited scope to raise prices, adding China to the mix will help a little bit. But in the grand scheme of things, there's not much upside to expectations here possible for them anytime this year.
6: Seaport's Jay Goldberg interviewed on surveillance. So far this year, NVIDIA shares are up by 18.3%. S&P today down 49, drop of 0.7%. Dow Industrials down 322, drop there of 0.6. NASDAQ today down by 0.8%. 10-year yield, 4.65%. The 2-year, 4.10%. The 30-year, 5.16%. I'm Charlie Pellett. That is a Bloomberg Business Flash.
14: 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Uncertainty in markets and rising costs have a lot of Americans focused more on day-to-day expenses and thinking less about saving for retirement. Courtney Gibson is CEO of Retirement Saving at TIAA and talked about how people tend to underestimate how much they'll need once they stop working.
15: Part of the reason that people are running out of money is many Americans actually think that Social Security alone is going to help them with their replacement income. 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You've got a gap, and a real gap.
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3: ABC News, I'm Wayne Cabot. We're learning there will be perpetual protection for the president under his settlement with the IRS. ABC Stephen Portnoy.
4: An order from the acting attorney general has the Justice Department agreeing it is forever barred and precluded from pursuing any currently pending matters against Donald Trump, his family, or Trump-affiliated entities. The order specifically mentions any tax returns filed up to the date of the settlement of the lawsuit. The order, which does not spell out or speak to any matters which might be pending, is signed by Todd Blanche, who previously served as the president's personal defense lawyer.
3: About the other part of the settlement, Vice President J.D. Vance says that using nearly $2 billion taxpayer dollars to compensate wronged Americans would finally put an end to what happened on January 6th.
5: Let's turn the page on this thing that we did under the last administration where we tried to throw people in prison because they had the wrong politics. Let's throw people in prison who broke the law.
3: He didn't rule out paying compensation to people convicted of assaulting police officers that day. ABC's Alex Stone is in San Diego with new information about the teenagers who shot up an Islamic center, killing three before killing themselves.
6: We have learned from sources that they were recording and live streaming this event as well. Law enforcement is reviewing very graphic video that was posted to a Gore website that showed this unfolding live and the end of it happening live as well, where they took their own lives. And so that is a part of this investigation. But it appears that they planned this. They had a lot of hate and they arrived here at the center yesterday. And they carried this out.
3: President Trump says he was an hour away from ordering more strikes on Iran this week, but then Gulf allies pressured him to hold off.
7: Yeah, it was all done. The boats, the ships are all loaded. They're loaded to the brim. And we're all set to start.
3: Brent crude at $107 a barrel now. 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
1: Now, your three-day weather forecast on Bloomberg 92.9.
8: Heat advisory remains in effect for much of the Boston area until 8 o'clock Wednesday evening. A stray shower or thunderstorm possible this evening. Otherwise, skies will be clear to partly cloudy tonight. Mild temperatures only dropping to around 70 degrees. Wednesday starts off with partly to mostly sunny skies. However, we've got a strong cold front moving in. It'll trigger a few showers and thunderstorms late in the day. Breezy and warm. Highs will get up into the middle to upper 80s. Few spots could top 90 once again. Showers and thunderstorms. Storms ending Wednesday evening. Skies remain partly to mostly cloudy at night. Turning cooler will drop to the lower to middle 50s. Clouds give way to partly sunny skies on Thursday. Highs only in the middle to upper 60s. Mix the sun and clouds on Friday. High 65 to 70 degrees. I'm Scott Kaplan, and that's your Bloomberg three-day forecast. 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
3: Days after hosting President Trump, China is now welcoming Vladimir Putin, ABC national security analyst Mick Mulroy.
9: I think President Putin really wanted to get there as quickly as possible. Obviously, he views a relationship with China as absolutely pivotal. Those two countries believe they're a main pillar in the new multipolar world, as I'd like to say. And so he wants to really shore up that alliance and make sure there was no separation, if you will, from the President Trump's visit to Beijing.
3: The American missionary doctor who got infected with Ebola in Central Africa is on his way to Germany for treatment as the death toll hits 131. A Florida Lyft driver tried to lift a customer's pockets by claiming the customer's daughters spilled food and drink and sent a picture to prove it. But upon closer examination,
10: she goes, "Dad, that's AI. You could see the Gemini logo on the bottom right-hand side of one of the photos."
3: That's the logo for Google's AI Gemini. Burt Gore telling ABC affiliate WPBF, lesson learned.
10: If you're not paying attention to this and, you know, you're getting charged $75, I mean, you know, it can really add up.

0: So you really got to pay attention.
1: He says that a Lyft representative agreed that they were fake pictures, apologized, and has now blocked that driver. Hosting a Super Bowl for the first time, Nashville, Tennessee. Getting the honor in 2030. I'm Wayne Cabot, ABC News.
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3: From Bloomberg World's headquarters in New York, I'm Doug Krisner. Let's update top stories and look at market action as well. So Kevin Warsh will be sworn in later this week as Fed chair. Today, President Trump told the Washington Examiner he'd let Warsh decide what to do with interest rates. But as recently as last month, Trump said he'd be disappointed if Warsh didn't lower rates immediately upon his taking the job. Warsh's future Fed colleagues have shown almost no inclination to entertain rate cuts anytime soon. Now, we'll get minutes of the April Fed meeting on Wednesday. They could reveal more about the path ahead for rates. Most arguments for rate cuts have evaporated. The labor market appears stable after showing signs of serious strain last year. And inflation, as we well know, has surged due to higher energy prices. Well, now the bond market is weighing in. Today, the yield on the 30-year Treasury rose to 5.19%. That's the highest level since 2007. Elsewhere on the curve, the 10-year was up 7 basis points to 4.66. The 2-year rising 6 basis points to 4.11%. Those higher yields did reduce the appetite for U.S. stocks. Equities were in retreat for a third straight session. We had the S&P 500 down 0.6%. Dow Industrial Average also off 0.6%. NASDAQ comp down 0.8%. NVIDIA's results are due tomorrow after the closing bell. We have a preview from Bloomberg's Tom Busby.
4: Expect to see another blowout quarter of chip sales, up as much as 80% in Q1, as tech companies continue to ramp up their AI infrastructure spending and data center construction, even as NVIDIA face growing competition from AMD, Broadcom, Google, and others. Also, keep for investors the latest on its upcoming Rubin chip lineup, CEO Jensen Huang's outlook on data center growth, and his recent trip to China in efforts to reopen that massive market to sales. Bloomberg Consensus calls for revenue of $79.15 billion and adjusted earnings per share of $1.78. Tom Busby, Bloomberg Radio.
3: Shares in NVIDIA were down today 0.7%, declining for a third straight session. Over that period, NVIDIA has lost 6.4%. Iran's position in talks with the U.S. to end the war reportedly have not changed much from earlier iterations. The Wall Street Journal reports mediators are seeing little progress. Now, President Trump did threaten to resume strikes in Iran in the coming days as part of the push for a deal to end the war. Today, crude oil in New York trading hovered around $107 the barrel. Global news 24 hours a day and whenever you want it with Bloomberg News Now. I'm Doug Krisner in New York. This is Bloomberg.
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6: The U.S. government has agreed to permanently drop tax claims against President Trump as part of a settlement deal to resolve Trump's $10 billion lawsuit against the Internal Revenue Service over the leak of his tax returns. The same deal is resulting in a nearly $1.8 billion fund to compensate individuals who believe they were targeted politically. Acting Attorney General Todd Blanche, appearing before the Congress for the first time since taking the reins of the Justice Department last month, was grilled by Democratic senators about what they described as an outrageous, unprecedented slush fund designed to award Trump's supporters, including those involved in violent incidents during the January 6, 2021 attack on the U.S. Capitol. Here's Democratic Senator Patty Murray questioning Blanche.
7: What we're talking about is nothing short of the sitting president of the United States looting from the Treasury for his own gain. Do you seriously think this arrangement is appropriate? The president telling the federal government to settle a case and let him pay billions to the people that he chooses?
8: What you just described wouldn't be appropriate, and that's absolutely not what happened, and that's not what's happening now. So you just set up a series of facts, most of which were not true.
7: The president has set up a slush fund, however you want to say that it got set up, and he literally will get to choose through his hand-picked appointees who gets paid that fund. That is absurd.
8: The president did not set up this fund. It's not a slush fund.
6: And Democratic Senator Chris Coons zeroed in on the fact that the Justice Department's actions here are unprecedented.
0: You referenced a previous case. I think it was Keep Siegel versus Vilsack under the previous administration. Did that case involve a president suing his own government and then settling that case before it could be reviewed or approved by a judge?
8: So no, neither does the commission.
0: It did not. And so when you suggested that they're nearly identical, they're not identical. I think there's a critical difference here. President Trump is the first president to sue his own government and then direct his chosen acting attorney general to reach this kind of settlement.
6: Democrats are asking a court to block the reported settlement, saying it lacks the bare minimum required to file a lawsuit. Two opposing parties. Nearly 100 House Democrats signed an amicus brief in the U.S. District Court for the Southern District of Florida on Monday that says the case doesn't distinguish between Trump as president and in his personal capacity. I've been talking to Professor David Super of Georgetown Law. David, does it seem like the Justice Department has covered all the bases? Is there any legal impediment to this fund?
9: I don't think so. Usually when the administration does something Congress doesn't like, the answer is we'll cut off funding. But here, Congress never provided funding for something like this, so there's no funding to cut off. Congress, I suppose, could try to pass a law saying don't do this. The president would obviously veto it. But even if they did that, the president would say what's done is done. This is gone. The Supreme Court could entertain a lawsuit that this is unconstitutional. The Supreme Court held many years ago that the only way to enforce the Establishment Clause that prohibits government from funding religion is to allow individual taxpayers to sue that their monies are being inappropriately spent. They could say absolutely the same thing about the Appropriations Clause, that when taxpayers allege that their money is being taken without an appropriation from Congress, that they can get into court. But given how cooperative this Supreme Court has been with the president, I don't see that very likely.
6: And so we had Vice President Vance saying, of course, we're not going to pay out to people who are convicted of, you know, attacking police officers. But you had Todd Blanche in his testimony not ruling out anything. So there are no boundaries here. Also, there's no indication that any of this would be known to the public. You know, Blanche started talking about privacy concerns.
9: Well, they require a confidential report of who is paid to be submitted to the Attorney General. Now, what is and is not a public record is not a matter for the Attorney General or the President to determine. It's a matter of the Freedom of Information Act. So I believe there's a good chance that this will eventually come out. But in the meantime, they have a slush fund that they can pay anyone they want. And saying we wouldn't make a payment to people who assaulted police isn't very persuasive from people who have pardoned or commuted the sentences of people who assaulted police. Clearly, if you assault police on behalf of Team Trump, there's a different standard.
6: We've watched as Todd Blanche has had James Comey indicted. He has, you know, indicted the Southern Poverty Law Center. You know, people say this is sort of him trying to be the attorney general that Trump wants. This seems to be like the highlight of it. They're doing this without any supervision from a court, just doing what they want. It seems to me like one of the most egregious things the Justice Department has done under Trump.
9: I mean, they have been for some time taking advantage of the Supreme Court's restrictions on access to federal court to do things that are not legally defensible, but where they won't be forced to defend themselves in court because the Supreme Court disallows the challenges. So the notion of doing something that's unlawful but unlitigable is actually old news for these people. They didn't put together something that's legal here. They actually misdrafted the papers, so this isn't really eligible for payment from the judgment fund, because the amount that is specified in the press releases is not in the settlement papers. So you can't say this is that they have to draw $1.776 billion from the judgment fund to settle the case, because on the terms they settle it for, $1 would suffice. Everything above that is Todd Blanche giving a gift to his boss, probably in the hopes of getting the word acting knocked off of his title.
6: Yeah. And I just wanted to explain. So there is a fund, a judgment, a fund where the Justice Department doesn't have to get court approval and can pay out settlements to people like it has done to Michael Flynn, and who, even though Michael Flynn had pleaded guilty and then took it back, and Carter Page. So they have other ways of compensating people that they want to without needing any approval from a court.
9: They do. So in that sense, this is nothing new. This is taking it to an industrial scale, and it's saving the people who were tried and convicted of assaulting Congress or other unlawful acts. And saying you don't have to pay for a lawyer, you don't have to file a claim, you don't have to go through the procedures anyone else would go through. Just send us a letter, tell us how you were harmed, and the check will be in the mail.
6: The second Trump administration has been all about trying to erase what happened on January 6th, and it seems to be more and more blatant, and that the Justice Department doesn't care anymore about following the rules, or at least giving the appearance of following the rules.
9: No, they don't. And the very sloppiness with which this is drafted, the huge departures between the press release and what's actually in the document, and the blatant disregard of federal law and the Constitution is rather striking here. I should say this is not limited to January 6th people. Indeed, January 6th isn't even mentioned in the settlement. So it's whomever they want to give money to. If you want to give money to a campaign worker who says that they were stressed out when Trump lost, there's nothing to stop them from doing that, and no way to check it. The only limitation here, and this may be real, is that because these are payments without a valid appropriation, they are violations of the Anti-Deficiency Act, which means they're felonies. And I think most people will expect that on the way out, President Trump will pardon Todd Blanche and Stanley Woodard and all the top-level people. But if you're a rank-and-file Treasury or Justice Department official, and you're being asked to participate in this thing, this is a felony. You are putting yourself in personal criminal jeopardy. The statute of limitations is 5 years, which will run after this term of presidency is over. I think we're going to see some people making some very difficult choices in those agencies as to whether they want to be involved with this and risk criminal liability.
6: This issue, though, does seem to be resonating with people.
9: I think this is resonating with people because of the blatancy of the corruption of it. I was speaking earlier to a reporter from another country, and she said, excuse me for asking, I'm from such and such a country, which is very corrupt. And I said, well, I'm an American, and at this point, we're pretty corrupt, too.
6: One wonders what the Founding Fathers would be thinking of all this. Thanks so much, David. That's Professor David Super of Georgetown Law. In other legal news today, Senator Bill Cassidy says he won't support security funding for President Trump's ballroom project as it currently stands in the package. The ballroom security funding faces challenges both with support in the Republican caucus and with the chamber's procedural rules after the parliamentarian advised over the weekend that it didn't pass muster. Cassidy's stance comes after he was defeated in Saturday's primary, where his opponents, including Trump's preferred candidate, are heading to a runoff. Senate Republicans attached $1 billion for the Secret Service to their legislation funding immigration enforcement agencies through the budget reconciliation process. And the administration said last week that $220 million of that would pay for security upgrades in the new East Wing. Coming up next on the Bloomberg Law Show, a judge rules that prosecutors will be allowed to put the gun and the notebook in evidence in Luigi Mangione's murder trial. Remember, you can always get the latest legal news by listening to our Bloomberg Law podcasts. 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
2: Now, your three-day weather forecast on Bloomberg 92.9.
10: Heat advisory until 8 p.m. Wednesday. A shower or thunderstorm this evening. Clear to partly cloudy tonight. We only drop to 70. Partly to mostly sunny. Late day showers and thunderstorms Wednesday. Breezy. High 85 to 90. Plenty of clouds Wednesday night. Showers in the evening. Low 50 to 55. Becoming partly sunny. Cooler Thursday. High in the middle to upper 60s. I'm Scott Kaplan with your three-day forecast on Bloomberg 92.9.
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25: Everybody said you need to write a book for teenagers, and my publisher thought that was a good idea as well. And so I thought about it, and I thought, yeah, because, you know, there's more and more financial education being required in high schools, and I'm concerned that as schools start offering these courses, that there's, you know, good quality, accurate content. There's a lot of people out there providing financial, you know, a lot of people on social media, a lot of curricula, you know, sponsored by industry groups. And so I thought, well, you know, I'm going to throw my hat in here to try to provide just some basic financial advice to teenagers as they're entering adulthood. So that was my publisher's initiative, but I think it was a good idea. And I'm pleased with the way the book came out.
0: So I'm glad you brought up social media.
25: Yeah.
0: Gen Z and what's the new generation after them? Generation Alpha?
25: Yeah,
0: someone said Generation Jones is another one. I can't keep up with it. But they all seem to get a lot of financial advice from Instagram and YouTube and TikTok rather than, let's say, more professional experienced folks.
25: Right.
0: How did that impact how you thought about reaching this age group, and how did it shape the tone of your book?
25: So it was, I did want to get some accurate information out there, because there's a big theme of this book is, you know, I say in the introduction, building wealth is not hard. You need to establish a regular saving investing habit. You need to avoid debt. That's really what you need to do.
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6: The U.S. government has agreed to permanently drop tax claims against President Trump as part of a settlement deal to resolve Trump's $10 billion lawsuit against the Internal Revenue Service over the leak of his tax returns. The same deal is resulting in a nearly $1.8 billion fund to compensate individuals who believe they were targeted politically. Acting Attorney General Todd Blanche, appearing before the Congress for the first time since taking the reins of the Justice Department last month, was grilled by Democratic senators about what they described as an outrageous, unprecedented slush fund designed to award Trump's supporters, including those involved in violent incidents during the January 6, 2021 attack on the U.S. Capitol. Here's Democratic Senator Patty Murray questioning Blanche.
3: What we're talking about is nothing short of the sitting president of the United States looting from the Treasury for his own gain. Do you seriously think this arrangement is appropriate? The president telling the federal government to settle a case and let him pay billions to the people that he chooses?
4: What you just described wouldn't be appropriate, and that's absolutely not what happened, and that's not what's happening now. So you just set up a series of facts, most of which were not true. No, it's not. I mean,
3: the president has set up a slush fund, however you want to say that it got set up, and he literally will get to choose through his hand-picked appointees who gets paid that fund. That is absurd.
4: The president did not set up this fund. It's not a slush fund.
6: And Democratic Senator Chris Coons zeroed in on the fact that the Justice Department's actions here are unprecedented.
7: You referenced a previous case. I think it was Keepsiegel versus Vilsack under the previous administration. Did that case involve a president suing his own government and then settling that case before it could be reviewed or approved by a judge?
4: So no, neither does the commission.
7: It did not. And so when you suggested that they're nearly identical, they're not identical. I think there's a critical difference here. President Trump is the first president to sue his own government and then direct his chosen acting attorney general to reach this kind of settlement.
6: Democrats are asking a court to block the reported settlement, saying it lacks the bare minimum required to file a lawsuit. Two opposing parties. Nearly 100 House Democrats signed an amicus brief in the U.S. District Court for the Southern District of Florida on Monday that says the case doesn't distinguish between Trump as president and in his personal capacity. I've been talking to Professor David Super of Georgetown Law. David, does it seem like the Justice Department has covered all the bases? Is there any legal impediment to this fund?
9: I don't think so. Usually when the administration does something Congress doesn't like, the answer is we'll cut off funding. But here, Congress never provided funding for something like this, so there's no funding to cut off. Congress, I suppose, could try to pass a law saying don't do this. The president would obviously veto it. But even if they did that, the president would say what's done is done. This is gone. The Supreme Court could entertain a lawsuit that this is unconstitutional. The Supreme Court held many years ago that the only way to enforce the Establishment Clause that prohibits government from funding religion is to allow individual taxpayers to sue that their monies are being inappropriately spent. They could say absolutely the same thing about the Appropriations Clause, that when taxpayers allege that their money is being taken without an appropriation from Congress, that they can get into court. But given how cooperative this Supreme Court has been with the president, I don't see that very likely.
6: And so we had Vice President Vance saying, of course, we're not going to pay out to people who are convicted of, you know, attacking police officers. But you had Todd Blanche in his testimony not ruling out anything. So there are no boundaries here. Also, there's no indication that any of this would be known to the public. You know, Blanche started talking about privacy concerns.
9: Well, they require a confidential report of who is paid to be submitted to the Attorney General. Now, what is and is not a public record is not a matter for the Attorney General or the President to determine. It's a matter of the Freedom of Information Act. So I believe there's a good chance that this will eventually come out. But in the meantime, they have a slush fund that they can pay anyone they want. And saying we wouldn't make a payment to people who assaulted police isn't very persuasive from people who have pardoned or commuted the sentences of people who assaulted police. Clearly, if you assault police on behalf of Team Trump, there's a different standard.
6: We've watched as Todd Blanche has had James Comey indicted. He has, you know, indicted the Southern Poverty Law Center. You know, people say this is sort of him trying to be the attorney general that Trump wants. This seems to be like the highlight of it. They're doing this without any supervision from a court, just doing what they want. It seems to me like one of the most egregious things the Justice Department has done under Trump.
9: I mean, they have been for some time taking advantage of the Supreme Court's restrictions on access to federal court to do things that are not legally defensible, but where they won't be forced to defend themselves in court because the Supreme Court disallows the challenges. So the notion of doing something that's unlawful but unlitigable is actually old news for these people. They didn't put together something that's legal here. They actually misdrafted the papers, so this isn't really eligible for payment from the judgment fund because the amount that is specified in the press releases is not in the settlement papers. So you can't say this is that they have to draw $1.776 billion from the judgment fund to settle the case because on the terms they settle it for, $1 would suffice. Everything above that is Todd Blanche giving a gift to his boss, probably in the hopes of getting the word acting knocked off of his title.
6: Yeah. And I just wanted you to explain. So there is a fund, a judgment, a fund where the Justice Department doesn't have to get court approval and can pay out settlements to people like it has done to Michael Flynn, and who, even though Michael Flynn had pleaded guilty and then took it back, and Carter Page. So they have other ways of compensating people that they want to without needing any approval from a court.
9: They do. So in that sense, this is nothing new. This is taking it to an industrial scale, and it's saving the people who were tried and convicted of assaulting Congress or other unlawful acts. And saying you don't have to pay for a lawyer, you don't have to file a claim, you don't have to go through the procedures anyone else would go through. Just send us a letter, tell us how you were harmed, and the check will be in the mail.
6: The second Trump administration has been all about trying to erase what happened on January 6th, and it seems to be more and more blatant, and that the Justice Department doesn't care anymore about following the rules, or at least giving the appearance of following the rules.
9: No, they don't. And the very sloppiness with which this is drafted, the huge departures between the press release and what's actually in the document, and the blatant disregard of federal law and the Constitution is rather striking here. I should say this is not limited to January 6th people. Indeed, January 6th isn't even mentioned in the settlement. So it's whomever they want to give money to. If you want to give money to a campaign worker who says that they were stressed out when Trump lost, there's nothing to stop them from doing that and no way to check it. The only limitation here, and this may be real, is that because these are payments without a valid appropriation, they are violations of the Anti-Deficiency Act, which means they're felonies. And I think most people will expect that on the way out, President Trump will pardon Todd Blanche and Stanley Woodard and all the top-level people. But if you're a rank-and-file Treasury or Justice Department official, and you're being asked to participate in this thing, this is a felony. You are putting yourself in personal criminal jeopardy. The statute of limitations is 5 years, which will run after this term of presidency is over. I think we're going to see some people making some very difficult choices in those agencies as to whether they want to be involved with this and risk criminal liability.
6: This issue, though, does seem to be resonating with people.
9: I think this is resonating with people because of the blatancy of the corruption of it. I was speaking earlier to a reporter from another country, and she said, excuse me for asking, I'm from such and such a country, which is very corrupt. And I said, well, I'm an American, and at this point, we're pretty corrupt, too.
6: One wonders what the Founding Fathers would be thinking of all this. Thanks so much, David. That's Professor David Super of Georgetown Law. In other legal news today, Senator Bill Cassidy says he won't support security funding for President Trump's ballroom project as it currently stands in the package. The ballroom security funding faces challenges both with support in the Republican caucus and with the chamber's procedural rules after the parliamentarian advised over the weekend that it didn't pass muster. Cassidy's stance comes after he was defeated in Saturday's primary, where his opponents, including Trump's preferred candidate, are heading to a runoff. Senate Republicans attached $1 billion for the Secret Service to their legislation funding immigration enforcement agencies through the budget reconciliation process. And the administration said last week that $220 million of that would pay for security upgrades in the new East Wing. Coming up next on the Bloomberg Law Show, a judge rules that prosecutors will be allowed to put the gun and the notebook in evidence in Luigi Mangione's murder trial. Remember, you can always get the latest legal news by listening to our Bloomberg Law podcasts. 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
11: ABC News, I'm Wayne Cabot. The Senate has just advanced legislation to force President Trump to withdraw from the Iran war. Republican Bill Cassidy voting with Democrats. Again, dismissing the pain at the pump, Trump today called high gas prices peanuts in denying Iran a nuke. ABC's Stephen Portnoy reports under Trump's settlement with the IRS, he will never face audits.
10: An order from the acting attorney general has the Justice Department agreeing it is forever barred and precluded from pursuing any currently pending matters against Donald Trump, his family, or Trump-affiliated entities.
11: In San Diego, ABC's Alex Stone on writings found by the teenagers who killed three at an Islamic center.
12: The FBI insisting in this that what they're calling a manifesto, that it was not specifically against the Islamic faith, that it was against everybody and against all religions.
11: We've learned the shooters live-streamed their attack. This is ABC News.
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0: From Bloomberg World Headquarters in New York, I'm Doug Krisner. Let's update top stories and look at market action as well. It's a mini Super Tuesday for midterm elections. Six states are holding primaries. They include Kentucky, where polls have closed in parts of the state. All eyes are on whether Representative Thomas Massie, a vocal critic of the president, can survive a primary challenge. Also, primaries today in Pennsylvania, Alabama, Oregon, Idaho, and Georgia. And we'll have updates for you throughout the evening. Kevin Warsh will be sworn in as Fed chair later in the week. Today, President Trump told the Washington Examiner he'd let Warsh decide what to do with interest rates. But recently, as recent as last month, Trump said that he would be disappointed if Warsh did not lower rates immediately upon taking the job. Minutes of the April Fed meeting are due on Wednesday, and they could reveal more about the path ahead for rates. Most arguments for rate cuts have evaporated. We know the labor market appears stable after showing signs of serious strain last year. Meantime, inflation has surged due to higher energy prices, and now the bond market is weighing in. Today, the yield on the 30-year Treasury rose to 5.19%, the highest since 2007. The 10-year added 7 basis points to 4.66, and the two-year was up 6 basis points at 4.11%. The equity market was in retreat for a third straight session. The S&P 500 down 0.6%. The latest fund manager survey from Bank of America shows allocations to stocks were increased this month by the most on record, and 73% of respondents were long semiconductor stocks. That was identified as the most crowded trade, which takes us to NVIDIA. Those results are due tomorrow after the bell. Sales are estimated to have grown 80% of the period, the fastest clip in more than a year. But the market will be more focused on what NVIDIA has to say about ramping up production and fending off competition. Today, shares in NVIDIA were down 0.7%. Global news, 24 hours a day, and whenever you want it with Bloomberg News Now. This is Bloomberg.
2: Now, your three-day weather forecast on Bloomberg 92.9.
14: Heat advisory in effect through Wednesday evening. A shower or thunderstorm this evening. Clear to partly cloudy tonight. Low dropping to 70. Partly to mostly sunny, breezy, very warm Wednesday. Some showers and thunderstorms late in the day. High 85 to 90. Partly to mostly cloudy. Showers end Wednesday evening. Low in the lower to middle 50s. Becoming partly sunny Thursday. High 65 to 70. I'm Scott Kaplan with your three-day forecast on Bloomberg 92.9.
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22: Yeah, so it was a relatively neutral quarter for Home Depot. I think the theme is really stability. You know, they mentioned that during the call that demand is relatively in line with where it was a year ago. They did have a slight miss on same-store sales, but I think what investors will latch on to and get a little bit of comfort with is the fact that they maintained their full-year same-store sales guide. Now, when they initially came out with that, it was calling for growth of 0 to 2%, so I do think that they left themselves with a little bit of wiggle room to see how the rest of the year plays out. But to your point, you know, we mentioned stability. That is the case, but what the company is missing is kind of that next catalyst, and it's really housing that continues to remain frozen due to elevated rates. We're back up near 6.7%, and that's after getting to a 5-handle earlier in the year. And then, as you mentioned, consumer confidence. You know, we've heard this pretty much across the housing ecosystem, and it's that consumers are worried about the outlook for the economy, the outlook for employment, and they're just pausing on these big purchasing decisions.
23: Let's assume rates are higher for longer. How does your world adapt? I mean, it just seems like if I'm a buyer, I'm a seller, I got to throw in the towel and say, hey, it's been a number of years here. This seems to be the new world here in real estate.
22: Yeah, it does seem like the level of demand that we're at right now is kind of a floor. We've been bouncing along a 4 million unit annualized rate in the housing market for a couple of years now. The new home market has been relatively stable for a couple of years now. So, you know, there's a certain level of churn that's going to happen regardless of where rates are.
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6: A New York State court judge has ruled that prosecutors can use a gun and notebook seized from Luigi Mangione's backpack against him at his trial for the killing of United Healthcare Group executive Brian Thompson, but ruled that other evidence was improperly obtained. Judge Gregory Caro said police had obtained a warrant when they seized evidence, including a 9mm gun and a notebook where Mangione discussed his desire to, quote, whack a CEO, but that officers in Altoona, Pennsylvania, improperly searched his backpack at a McDonald's earlier that day. Joining me is former federal prosecutor Robert Mintz, a partner at Carter & English. Bob, give us the background here.
24: To set the stage here, police responded to a McDonald's in Altoona, Pennsylvania, after receiving a call about a suspicious person who looked like the alleged shooter of United Healthcare CEO Brian Thompson. Local police showed up and began questioning Mr. Mangione and later searched his backpack. The focus of the hearing was whether or not the evidence discovered by local police and later by the federal government in connection with the search of the backpack would be admissible at trial.
6: And the defense claimed that the police needed a warrant before they could search.
24: Yeah, so this is really interesting because it was a critical hearing for the defense. Should the defense succeed here, and should the court have ruled that the evidence that was later found in Luigi Mangione's backpack would be excluded at trial, it would have been a huge setback for prosecutors. There was an enormous amount at stake here for both sides. The defense argued in a days-long hearing last December that the evidence in the backpack should be thrown out because police searched the backpack, which contained Mr. Mangione's belongings, without a warrant. They said that basically police did not follow proper protocol, that he posed no threat to them at the time, and that there was no basis to search the backpack. And the fact is that a warrant was not obtained for the search of that backpack until 7 hours after Mr. Mangione was in custody.
6: And tell us about the judge's ruling.
24: So the judge ultimately issued a mixed ruling, which was largely a victory for prosecutors, but also gave some small victory to the defense. The judge ruled that prosecutors could use certain evidence that was seized at an inventory search later at the police station, but could not allow evidence that they seized during a search at the McDonald's. Basically, the judge decided that the search at the McDonald's that was conducted while they were questioning Mr. Mangione was an illegal, improper, warrantless search. The prosecution tried to argue that local police searched the backpack at the McDonald's for public safety reasons, but the judge did not accept that, saying that the backpack had been moved out of Mr. Mangione's reach and no longer posed any public health or safety issue, and therefore that search was not permitted. There was a subsequent search after Mr. Mangione was arrested and brought to the police station that was an inventory search. In other words, a search that was done in connection with going through the belongings of somebody who was then under arrest, and items seized during that inventory search, the judge said, would be permitted to be used by prosecutors at the trial.
6: Why did it take police 7 hours to get a search warrant? Is that unusual? They concluded that it was Luigi Mangione and he was the suspect before they left that McDonald's.
24: Well, once they arrested him, they certainly could have obtained a warrant based upon evidence that they had. Mr. Mangione had presented a false identification, and there was other evidence that they had that tied him to the crime, and he was certainly a prime suspect at that point in time. Prosecutors could have gotten a warrant, but waited, and instead local police searched the backpack in connection with his inventory, and the judge allowed it in. That would have been a major blow to the prosecution if that evidence was excluded. But in this case, the judge excluded certain items. He excluded, for example, a loaded magazine, a passport, a wallet, a cell phone, and a computer chip. All of those items were taken from Mr. Mangione's backpack at the McDonald's, and the judge ruled that that was an improper warrantless search. But the big victory here for prosecutors was that the subsequent search back at the police station, they found a gun, which was allegedly the weapon used to shoot the victim here, and also a notebook that contained, according to prosecutors, Mr. Mangione's manifesto. This is where he has writings where he goes on about national health care and about how insurance companies are doing damage to people by delaying and denying them coverage. This is really the critical piece of evidence because it goes to his intent, it goes to his state of mind, and there's no question the prosecutors will be relying largely on that notebook and on what they will allege is the murder weapon itself when this case goes to trial.
6: Why do you think the federal judge who looked at the same circumstances decided to let everything in?
24: Yeah, that's a good question. He had two judges, one state court judge, one federal judge. They were applying different law. The New York judge looked at the case differently than the federal judge. The federal judge allowed everything in, as you said. There was nothing that was suppressed by the federal judge in the second trial. But the state court judge here, I think, was somewhat troubled by what went on at the McDonald's and suppressed certain pieces of evidence. But at the end of the day, the critical pieces of evidence was allowed in. And I think here, when you look at the decision by the state court judge, he put great weight on the fact that the police officers began to search through the backpack, and when they found the gun magazine, they immediately stopped. They also found the notebook, but allegedly did not look in to see what the writings were, but they stopped searching at that point. And the court seemed to give certain weight to the fact that they held off searching at that point and then did not continue to search until Mr. Mangione was in custody back at the police station, and then the search was done in an inventory search, not at a search incident to arrest at the McDonald's.
6: So defense attorneys often, I don't know always, but very often make motions to have evidence suppressed. Have you ever seen a case where the judge was, I don't know, gutsy enough to throw out all the evidence from a tainted search? I mean, it seems like these are just uphill battles no matter what the facts are.
24: Well, they are uphill battles, and you're absolutely right that this is the type of motion that is made in every criminal case. Whenever there is a search, whether it's done by search warrant or a search incident to arrest, and evidence is obtained as a result of that search that's critical to the prosecution, the first thing defense lawyers are going to do is to try to suppress that evidence, because if that evidence doesn't come in at trial, in certain cases, it can be very difficult for prosecutors to make their case. This case, given all the notoriety and the publicity surrounding it, put enormous weight on the court in making a decision, because a judge would be put in a difficult circumstance if they rule to suppress key evidence in a case like this where there's so much publicity. But in this case, the state court judge certainly spent a long time. There was an extensive hearing. There were days of testimony. The judge sat through hours and hours of body cam video footage and heard testimony from many law enforcement officers on the scene at the time of the arrest. So the judge spent a considerable amount of time considering this, and then it took him months to finally render a decision on this. But at the end of the day, while he gave some small victory to the defense, he did largely rule in favor of the prosecution. And if you're the prosecutor and you have the alleged murder weapon and you have the notebook containing the alleged manifesto, you're feeling pretty good about your chances of conviction at the end of a trial.
6: Yeah, so now let's talk about statements that Mangione made to police in the McDonald's. The judge also parsed that very carefully down to the minute he said.
24: After hearing extensive testimony from law enforcement about the circumstances surrounding the arrest, the court ultimately ruled that statements made by Mr. Mangione at the McDonald's before he was in custody will be allowed as evidence at trial, but not statements he made in response to police questioning after he was in custody. The judge said he would allow jurors to hear Mr. Mangione's statements to corrections officers while he was incarcerated, but that's because those statements were, the judge found, spontaneous or part of casual conversation and not in response to questioning. So what the judge basically did here is he found that the statements that were made before Mr. Mangione was actually in custody were going to be allowed, but he did find that once he decided to no longer talk with law enforcement, that law enforcement should have stopped questioning him, and statements he made in response to that questioning after he was in custody will not be permitted at the trial. Will be admitted. And so prosecutors, I think, are not too discouraged by this ruling.
6: Yeah, so now Mangione told police early on he didn't want to talk, but the officers continued to engage him in conversation for almost 20 minutes before getting him to admit that he'd given them a fake name and phony New Jersey driver's license. Once he says he doesn't want to talk, shouldn't they just stop?
24: Generally, once the defendant says he does not want to answer questions, or once the defendant says he'd like to have an attorney present, all questioning is supposed to stop. In this case, Mr. Mangione said that he didn't want to answer any more questions, but then apparently continued to talk with local law enforcement officers, and so the conversation continued.
6: Up until this point, as you mentioned, it seems like the strategy of the defense has been, in both the federal and the state case, to try to get evidence excluded, to try to get statements excluded. Now we're coming up on trial, and I'm wondering what the defense strategy could be in light of the fact that the prosecution has so much evidence, seemingly has so much evidence tying him to the scene. I mean, we haven't heard anything about an insanity defense or anything like that. Is it just jury nullification?
24: Well, there's a huge difference between being a prosecutor and being a defense lawyer in the way the case is presented at trial. Prosecutors have the burden of proof. It's beyond a reasonable doubt. It's the highest standard in our legal system. And so their job is to present overwhelming evidence that the defendant is guilty. The defense, on the other hand, doesn't have to present anything. They don't have to put their client on the stand. They don't have to present any witnesses. They have no burden of proof whatsoever. And so what they will typically do is not necessarily present a counter narrative, in other words, a different version of events, but they will try to poke holes in the government's case. And so what they'll do is they'll see the way the case goes in a trial, they'll cross-examine the government's witnesses, and if they can find any area where the government may have a weakness, they try to exploit that and ultimately argue to the jury that there's reasonable doubt here, that the government has not met its burden.
6: The higher standard in the justice system, beyond a reasonable doubt. Thanks so much, Bob. That's former federal prosecutor Robert Mintz, a

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2: From ABC News, I'm Dave Packer. The Senate narrowly advanced an Iran war powers resolution this afternoon by a vote of 50 to 47. It's the first time the Senate's approved moving forward with the resolution after seven previously failed votes. Republican Senator Bill Cassidy switched his vote after getting primaried over the weekend by a Trump-endorsed challenger. An extraordinary order from the Justice Department barring the IRS from investigating past actions of President Trump, his oldest sons, and their companies. It follows the Justice Department's new fund, $1.8 billion in taxpayer money to compensate Trump allies, potentially going to January 6 rioters who attacked police officers. On the Hill today, Senator Chris Van Hollen calling out Acting Attorney General Todd Blanche.
3: Yesterday, you created a $1.8 billion slush fund to dole out taxpayer dollars to the president's supporters, including those who attacked this Capitol on January 6. That is pure theft of public funds.
2: The first polls closing in a critical primary night. Kentucky, Georgia, Alabama, Pennsylvania, Idaho, and Oregon are all in the spotlight. In Kentucky, President Trump wants to oust incumbent Republican Congressman Tom Massey, who he accuses of being disloyal.
4: Massey's closing argument to voters in Kentucky is that he best represents his district. He also points to money flowing into northern Kentucky from the GOP establishment from all across the country, particularly from supporters of Israel, all in favor of his opponent, former Navy SEAL Ed Galron.
2: ABC Stephen Portnoy. Authorities in San Diego are still trying to determine a motive for yesterday's shooting at an Islamic center. Two teenage gunmen believed to have killed three people. The gunmen later died from self-inflicted gunshot wounds. ABC's Alex Stone in San Diego.
5: We have learned from sources that they were recording and live streaming this event as well. Law enforcement is reviewing very graphic video that was posted to a Gore website.
2: The shooting being investigated as a hate crime. 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
7: Heat advisory remains in effect for much of the Boston area until 8 o'clock Wednesday evening. A stray shower or thunderstorm possible this evening. Otherwise, skies will be clear to partly cloudy tonight. Mild temperatures only dropping to around 70 degrees. Wednesday starts off with partly to mostly sunny skies. However, we've got a strong cold front moving in. It'll trigger a few showers and thunderstorms late in the day. Breezy and warm. Highs will get up into the middle to upper 80s. Few spots could top 90 once again. Showers and thunderstorms. Storms ending Wednesday evening. Skies remain partly to mostly cloudy at night. Turning cooler will drop to the lower to middle 50s. Clouds give way to partly sunny skies on Thursday. Highs only in the middle to upper 60s. Mix the sun and clouds on Friday. High 65 to 70 degrees. I'm Scott Kaplan, and that's your Bloomberg three-day forecast. Now back to the latest headlines from ABC News.
2: CDC is confirming an American missionary doctor, Dr. Peter Stafford, has tested positive for Ebola in Central Africa. Dr. Stafford's been evacuated to Germany for treatment and monitoring. Dr. Scott Myrie is one of Stafford's colleagues.
8: He put himself unknowingly at risk by doing surgery on a very sick patient who ended up probably dying from Ebola.
2: Officials say there were over 500 suspected cases and 131 deaths that could be connected to the outbreak. Pope Leo is expected to release an encyclical to address the challenges surrounding AI technology with the help of Anthropic co-founder Christopher Ola. The White House today, Vice President Vance addressing the encyclical.
9: One of the things I always found fascinating about Pope Leo is that he chose the name Leo the 14th, which of course is recollecting Leo the 13th. Leo the 13th was the Pope during a period of incredible industrial transformation in the entire world. Of course, that industrial transformation, according to a lot of people, led to the rise of fascism and communism in Europe. I think it was interesting that Leo the 14th chose that name to maybe apply Christian social teaching in a new era with a new technological innovation in the same way that the Industrial Revolution was the technological innovation of its time.
2: Less than a week after President Trump's China summit, Vladimir Putin now meeting with President Xi in Beijing. The Kremlin says Putin and Xi plan to discuss economic and international issues. Dave Packer, ABC News.
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10: 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We'll also look at market action.